melted down. So we grabbed an alligator and we fought another round. We filled his head with cannonballs and powdered his behind. And when we touched the powder off, the gator lost his mind. We'll march back home, but we'll never be content till we make Old Hickory the people's president. And every time we think about the bacon and the beans, think about the fun we had way down in New Orleans. We fired our guns and the British kept a coming.

0: Thank you so much.
1: Driftwood attended John Brown College in Northwest Arkansas and later received a degree in education from Arkansas State Teachers College. He started writing songs during his teaching career to teach his students history. During the 1920s and 30s, Driftwood left Arkansas, eventually hitchhiking through the southwestern United States. In Arizona, he entered and won a local song contest. In 1936, Driftwood married Cleta Johnson, who was one of his former students, and returned to Arkansas to raise a family and resume his teaching career. During this period of his life, he wrote hundreds of songs, but didn't pursue a music career seriously.
0: I want to sing you another song that you might like to help me on. And it's one of the early songs of this area. It's about a dog, and the dog's name's Lee, old Lee. And there's a little chorus in it that you might like to learn to sing. And you'll notice I don't say here, Lee. I say here. Here, here, here. That's the way a fellow in this part of the country calls his dog. Now, for his kids, he says here. Here, here. But for the dog, here, here. And you know the dogs never do get mixed up when he's calling the kids. Now, the little chorus goes like this. Come on, Lee, here, here, here, here. Come on, Lee, the best old dog that ever did bark up a sycamore tree. Try it. Come on, Lee, here, here, here, here. Come on, Lee, the best old dog that ever did bark up a sycamore tree. Well, I had a good dog.

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I sung this one time at the agricultural school in Bangkok, Thailand. And those old boys that I didn't think had voices, how they sung that song. Now I may have forgotten the song. Well, he was doing all right. He didn't hanker to prowl. Till one dark night, he heard a bitch wolf howl.

0: sycamore tree. Thank you for helping me on that. My goodness.
1: In the 1950s, James Morris changed his name to Jimmy Driftwood, both publicly and legally. In 1957, a Nashville, Tennessee song publisher signed Jimmy to his first record deal. Driftwood's first album, Newly Discovered Early American Folk Songs, received good reviews but didn't sell particularly well. The Battle of New Orleans was included on the album, but it didn't conform to the radio standards of the time because of the words hell and damn in the lyrics. Driftwood was asked to make a shorter, censored version of the song for a live radio performance. Singer Johnny Horton, after hearing the song, contacted Driftwood and told him that he wished to record his own version. Horton's version of the song went to the top of both the country and pop charts in the summer of 1959. Driftwood left Arkansas for Nashville and became popular with his appearances on the Grand Ole Opry and programs including Ozark Jubilee and the Louisiana Hayride. He was invited to sing for Soviet Premier Nikita Khrushchev as an example of traditional American music during the leader's visit to the United States. He became a member of the Opry in the 1950s.
0: All right. Now, I think I'd like for the crowd to join with me in an old song. And I'm going to tell the class a lot about more about this song when we talk about Arkansas songs a little later on. This is a song, and I'll briefly tell you. I used to think this was a superstition. There's a lot of people that believe that if you have a leg cut off or an arm cut off, and you put it in the grave, bury it, and the man's still alive, and it's in the grave crooked, that it'll hurt, and the man will feel the pain. And I will tell you that I have helped to dig up a man's arm who had had an arm off, and he said, I'll tell you, my arm's in the grave crooked, and it's killing me. And I went out to help dig it up. And we put a big old rock on it, try to keep it straightened out. And when we got back, he said his arm quit hurting. Now, it's a funny thing, but it actually did happen. And I always thought it was superstition until I was talking to a famous Chinese doctor. And he said, well, it's not superstition. There might be something to it. So I don't know. This is called Straighten Out My Leg. And the old man that sung it didn't say leg. He said lag. So let's just all say lag. And it's called Straighten Out My Leg. The chorus goes like this, and you help me, man. Straighten.

0: And I'll tell you a little story about that. Very quickly, I'm going to tell you a true story, and they're good in a folklore class. Years ago, there was a deputy United States Marshal lived here, close to here, named Joe Dotson. It's before I was born, but I've heard my grandfather talk about it a lot. And his brother was made whiskey. Now, across the mountains, 40 or 50 miles, there was a man by the name of Bruce. That was his last name, who made whiskey. And he was making the whiskey for the State House in Little Rock. He had a good trade. Now, the boys around here wanted that trade. So the Deputy United States Marshal sent old man Bruce word, said, if you don't quit making whiskey, I'm going to have to come over and get you. He sent the marshal back, when you get your brother, stop him, come and see me. See? That made the deputy marshal very mad, and he took a wagon, and he left this part of the country, and he picked up a fellow by the name of Renfro and Alco to go with him. Uncle Cy Lawrence, who just went along because he said, I can keep trouble down. He lived at Timbo, and he didn't take any gun. He said, I can keep any trouble down. He went along. They went to Snowball, Arkansas, and spent the night, and there old Captain Taylor lived, United States Marshal. This is a true story now. And they planned that night how they'd go. But somebody rode across the mountain on a mule and let the old man Bruce know that they was a-coming the next day. And when they got out the next day, I'm making this short now, inside of the still, old Uncle Cy Lawrence, without a gun, started walking up towards the still. And when he got so close, old man Bruce said, now, Cy, don't come any closer. Uncle Cy said, I've come up to keep down trouble and kept walking. He said, Cy, if you come any closer, I'll shoot your right arm off. He took another step and he shot his right arm off. It dangled. When it was over, they brought Captain Taylor back to Snowball and buried him. They brought Joe Dotson back here and buried him. They cut Uncle Cy's arm on off and buried it in the graveyard at Timbo, and Uncle Cy is buried at Okemah, Oklahoma. Now, there was a big old man, Bruce, hid out in the hills. They got a big reward out for him, terrible big reward out for him, and it got bigger and bigger because people put in money. They wanted this man caught. Finally, his son turned him in and got the reward. That gave him plenty of money to fight the case with, and they gave him a year in the penitentiary, and 6 months he was out making whiskey for the State House again.
1: After Johnny Horton's success with the Battle of New Orleans, Driftwood performed at Carnegie Hall and at major American folk music festivals before returning home to Timbo, Arkansas in 1962. During his recording career, Driftwood also won Grammy Awards for the albums Wilderness Road and Songs of Billy Yank and Johnny Reb, and for the song Tennessee Stud. Driftwood's songs were recorded by Eddie Arnold, Johnny Cash, Hawkshaw Hawkins, Homer and Jethro, Odetta, Doc Watson, and others. In 1958, Driftwood appeared as a guest challenger on the television game show To Tell the Truth. I hope you're enjoying our program on Stone County native son Jimmy Driftwood. We'll hear more of his songs later in the show, but we'll take a short break now, after which it'll be time to head down to the vault for a visit with my buddy Mark Jones. This is Ozark Highlands Radio.

0: Welcome back to Ozark Highlands Radio. It's come that time in the week where I like to go down into the vault and visit my buddy Mark Jones, who takes care and keeps track of all the recordings of our music we've made over the years here. Let's go down and see him. Hey, Mark, good to see you.
1: Good to see you, Dave. I've been looking for you.
0: Well, you know, I've been thinking about some things. This is a land of music right here in North Arkansas where we live. And there's a lot of different musical instruments. Of course, we always hear the guitar and the banjo and the fiddle, the dulcimer, the auto harp. But there's some unusual instruments around as well, like the picking bow or the mouth bow and the fiddlesticks, let's say. What have you got down here that's like the most unusual thing in your recording archive?
1: Well, a friend of mine, when he was little, he played a pewter waiter. A tray that was made out of pewter, and he played rhythm, and he went on to be a great rhythm guitar player. Uh-huh. But he started out on a pewter waiter. And, I run across the other day, and you will like this, a fella that's known for a lot of his songwriting ability and all that, and a gentleman that was here at the very beginning. But he played a hickory leaf.
0: A hickory leaf.
1: Right off a hickory tree. And I've seen him walk over and pick the leaf off the tree and stick it in his mouth and take off and get some of the wildest sounds out of it. But here's a recording of Jimmy Driftwood playing guitar and a hickory leaf.
0: Well, this I've got to hear.
2: You know, before I sing a song, I'd like to do a very old thing. I tell you, I hope you'll all come out to my house sometime. I really mean this. Come out and have a cup of coffee or a Pepsi or sit and talk a while. And I'd like to play you a tune on a hickory leaf.

0: Well, whoever would have thought, Mark, that you could get a sound like that out of a hickory leaf?
1: I know. I'm not sure how he did it, because he had both hands playing guitar and just he had the leaf in his mouth, but he sure made some music out of it.
0: You know, I'm going to have to try that next summer when the leaves are on the trees. There's a lot of hickories at my place, but I don't look forward to it because I don't think they taste very good.
1: I bet they don't.
0: Well, that was a great recording, Mark, of Jimmy Driftwood playing the hickory leaf. Do you know what tune that was?
1: I really don't. It's kind of a medley of stuff, and knowing Jimmy, it's probably just whatever came into his head at the time.
0: He was probably making it up as he went along.
1: Probably so.
0: By the way, while I've got you here, you know, this week's show is on Jimmy Driftwood, and you knew Jimmy Driftwood, didn't you?
1: I sure did, Dave, and I enjoyed Jimmy a lot. I would come here with Mom and Dad. It was Grandpa and Ramona Jones. They were big friends with Jimmy. Actually, I came down here in 1973, took a folklore class from him and Bess Wolf, and one of the songs that I remember him doing, and I really liked it, was Barney McCoy.
0: Well, let's listen to a little bit of that.
2: This first song is an old song called Barney McCoy. My mom and dad used to do it together, and dad would sing his verse and she'd sing hers. So I'll try to change my voice enough tonight that you can tell which is the man and which is the woman.

0: Now, thank you.
1: You know, Mark, everybody knew Jimmy Driftwood around here, and you always could tell Jimmy because he was always wearing a red flannel shirt and black pants. You remember that?
2: That's true. And all through my childhood, that's all I ever saw him in. In fact, I only thought he had one red shirt. But one time I come down here with Dad and Mom, we were out at his house, and I was going down the hall to the bathroom, and I looked, and there was a closet there, and it was full of red shirts and black pants. So he had more than one outfit.
1: Well, that's good to know.
0: You know, I think tonight I'll do something different to what I've done ever. I think one thing that I'll sing the first song that I ever used in school. I was a school teacher for many, many years, and I hope none of you will hold that against me. Yeah. And I used songs in school all my life I did. And I, as far as I remember, I think this is the first one I ever used. I had some little kids that were having trouble pronouncing words. Their enunciation and pronunciation was both very bad. And I found out that this song really helped them. And then I've used it in a lot of places, all over the world. It's called Froggy Went A-Courtin', and you've heard the song Froggy Went A-Courtin', he did right, uh-huh. That's the lazy man's way of singing the song, uh-huh. And that's not the way that they brought that thing out of the state of Georgia into this part of the country. And you might like to learn this little chorus. Now, there's a little silly rhyme goes in this, and this is what helps the kids. And you might like, I'm going to sing it real slow and see if you can learn it. Chemo, chymo, captain, chiro, bomb, initi, chymo. Selma, nicka, bomba, nicka, clatabona, rink, dumma, clatabona, chymo. Now, there was many ways to do this silly rhyme. In some places, they say some things, and some, I mean, different people sing it. See if you can get on to this.

0: try it now.
1: You stay with me on that one time. I used to, when I'd go and do a program at a university or anywhere, this is the first song I would do, and I'd say, now I'm going to do this song, and I'd teach them this rhyme, and I'd have one of my albums. And I'd say, now when the program is over, so anybody can come up and sing this rhyme, I'll give you this album. I don't mind telling you, it was a trick. They'd learn it, then we'd sing for an hour and a half, and I'd learn them, teach them some more songs. And when it was over, everybody had forgotten it. But twice in my life has somebody spoke up and said, I know that. And one was a girl who had had polio in a wheelchair in the Philippines. This was something. She yelled, says, I know the song. And up she came. Okay, do that chorus one more time, then we'll sing the song. Kimo, Kimo, Captain Kiro, Bominishi, Kimo, Semenika, Bominika, Tatabona, Rinkdama, Rinkdama, Clatabona, Kimo. Kids love this song. Well, and I also tell people when they say to me at a university, could you sing us a protest song? I say, well, here's one that was written in about way back 1600, or maybe before that. And it might have been a protest song, because if it was the poor people who got tired of the gaudy weddings of the rich and made up a song about a mouse and a frog getting married, maybe you could call that a protest song. I don't know many protest songs, and I'll tell you why. I'm not mad at anybody. Okay, well, a froggy went a-courtin' and a...

0: Mark, as I recall, Jimmy had a collection of a lot of different crazy instruments, and he also used a lot of strange tunings that we don't hear much today.
1: That's true, Dave. Actually, he taught my mother an old fiddle tune called Gonna Go Hunting for the Buffalo, and it was in an E minor tuning.
0: You know, he had another tune that we've got a recording of that is in a kind of an odd minor tuning. It's called Little Betsy Brown. Let's listen to it.
1: All right.
2: Well, when you come out to my house, and I'm expecting you, you'll see a lot of guitars laying around on the tables, and they're all in different tunings. These are old folk tunings, some of them almost forgotten. Now, I don't think they will be forgotten, Frank. And that pleases me to think that something that's almost lost is gone again. I promised the little boy, I've promised him a dozen times, I'd sing him this song. This is another one of the old tunings, and the old boy that sent me this. This is a banjo, actually, but it's a six-string banjo. They don't make them in this country. A boy who had gone to school to me found this in Bavaria and sent it to me during World War II.

Thanks, Mark. I'll tell you, that Mark Jones is a wealth of information. We're mighty lucky to have him around here. We're going to take a short break now, after which folklorist Brooks Blevins will give us some history of Jimmy Driftwood and the Ozark Folk Festival. 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

0: Welcome back to Ozark Highlands Radio. Dr. Brooks Blevins has taught at several Ozark colleges and universities. Here's Brooks now.
1: They came from everywhere, it seemed. From cities and farms, from Memphis and Little Rock, from hills and hollers, from St. Louis, even Chicago. Little Mountain View, Arkansas had never witnessed anything like it. An estimated 10,000 mountain music fans and others looking to see what all the fuss was about converged on this little town on the third weekend of April, 1963. They came to play or sing or simply to witness the first Arkansas Folk Festival. No one who gathered in the old high school gym those two spring evenings would ever forget it. Not because of Joan Baez or Bob Dylan or Peter, Paul, and Mary. They weren't there. If you hadn't spent time in Fox or Oney or 56 or Timbo, you didn't recognize the pickers and singers on the stage in this sleepy Ozark town back in the hills. But that was part of the charm. It was the height of America's folk movement, and here, on stage, were the very people who had inspired it. Real-life loggers and farmers and country school teachers and grandmas in calico dresses. They played fiddles and mandolins and guitars. They sang 300-year-old British ballads and 19th-century American minstrel songs. Some could barely muster the courage to come out from behind the curtain. Others relished the spotlight and almost had to be dragged off the stage. Behind it all was the only person in town that the visitors had ever heard of, Stone County's lone celebrity, Jimmy Driftwood. He was no stranger to the spotlight. If you're younger than, say, 60, chances are you've never heard of him. Born James Corbett Morris in the Richwoods community of Stone County, Arkansas, in 1907, he grew up in a musical family. Jim Morris spent the first half of his adult life as a teacher in the rural schools of the Ozarks, but writing songs and performing were his true passions. As his friend and mentor, folklorist John Quincy Wolfe Jr. put it, he lived in song. By the mid-1950s, he had begun performing at local venues under the name Jimmy Driftwood. On the advice of Wolfe and other friends, the country schoolteacher, now 50 years old, struck out for Nashville in the summer of 57 and came back home with a record contract. The song that had sealed the deal was the Battle of New Orleans, a story song set to the melody of an old fiddle tune called The 8th of January. Driftwood said he had crafted the lyrics some 20 years earlier to teach students in a one-room school about the War of 1812. The Battle of New Orleans was one of 12 tracks on Driftwood's first album, released in the fall of 58. His version became a minor cult sensation, but country star Johnny Horton's rendition went to the top of the country and pop charts in the spring of 1959, ranking as the top-selling record of the year and winning Driftwood a Grammy for Song of the Year. A number of other Driftwood songs became hits for Nashville stars, such as Eddie Arnold's version of the Tennessee Stud and Soldier's Joy by Hawkshaw Hawkins. Jimmy played the Grand Ole Opry, appeared on the Pat Boone Show, performed on stage at Carnegie Hall, all the while keeping one foot firmly planted on his cattle farm at Timbo, Arkansas. The light of his fame may have been fading by 1963, but he could draw a crowd in the hills of the Ozarks, and he had friends and contacts throughout the world of commercial country music. Hoping to pump a few dollars into the depressed local economy, the organizers of the Arkansas Folk Festival had asked Driftwood to put together a musical program that would accompany the festival's craft show in Dogwood Drive. Expecting him to use his Nashville connections to recruit a star attraction or two, the organizers were surprised when Driftwood announced that there would be no popular recording artists, only local musicians and singers. Despite the pessimism of town leaders and merchants, Driftwood was certain he knew what the public wanted, and he was enough of a ham that the idea of being the only famous person on stage must surely have appealed to him. Jimmy was right. The festival was a rousing success, and its fame grew in succeeding years. The festival's impact and Driftwood's influence played major roles in the creation of the Ozark Folk Center State Park, which opened its doors in 1973. Now, more than half a century after that first festival,

0: With its fiddlers and singers whose memories stretched back to the 19th century, the Arkansas Folk Festival continues to bring thousands of music enthusiasts to Mountain View each April. Almost all the performers from those original shows are now gone, but the spirit of Jimmy Driftwood and his cast of woodcutters, hog farmers, and grannies lives on.
1: Everybody learn this course. It's a little easy thing. He's a

0: Back home in Arkansas, Driftwood became a folklorist, establishing the Rack and Sack Folklore Society, an association of local folk singers and musicians, and began performing at the local county fair in Mountain View. Driftwood became interested in promoting Arkansas folk music and the local folk performers he knew in the area. He invited members of the Mountain View community to perform at a festival of his own devising. This festival grew over the years and transformed into the annual Arkansas Folk Festival, which would attract more than 100,000 people.
1: It's true at my house. People come all the time. They come to the back door. They come in, whether they've ever been there or not. They know it's all right to come in my house. They come in and they make a cup of coffee if they want to. If they want to lay down on the couch and sleep, they do that. There's only one thing that they ever do that I wish they wouldn't do. Occasionally, some fella comes in and he picks a little, and he picks up one of these guitars. He says, "I'll be darned, his guitar's out of tune. I'll tune Jim Driftwood's car." So he tunes them all. Every one of them up, he tunes them all up. Dragger tuning, you know. When I come in, you know, he says, "Well, while I was fooling around here, I tuned all your guitars." I says, "That sure is kind of you. I got it, you know." You know, I say, "Have you had a cup of coffee, you know?" And sometimes I feel like saying, "Hi, have you had any strychnine yet, you know?" Now, before this town was Mountain View, it was Riggsville, right close by. It was Riggsville. And that was a long time, of course, before I was born. This became a town in 1873. Stone County became a county in 1873. And that's 100 years ago. Had a centennial last week. But there was Riggsville. And then later, of course, it built up and right here, and it changed to Mountain View. Now, also, in old days here, the only way you could get through this country, even when I was a child, the only way you could get through this country was either walk, ride a horse or a mule, or ride in a wagon. There were some ox teams, too. That's the only way you could get through this country. There were no roads that you could drive a car over if anybody had one. And, of course, then nobody didn't. And it was hard for a wayfaring man to find a place to stay all night. I'm happy that my daddy would always keep anybody that came along, because I think that helped me. Now, I'm going to sing you a song about a fellow who was coming through the country and he couldn't find a place to stay all night. And finally an old man said, "Well, I'll tell you, son, if you want to go home with me and stay all night, it's all right, but we're awful crowded at my house, and you will have to sleep with the baby."

Driftwood became involved with environmental issues when the United States Army Corps of Engineers planned to dam the Buffalo River. He worked to defeat the plan, which ultimately resulted in the establishment of the Buffalo National River. Driftwood had a major role in preserving Blanchard Springs Caverns, which later came under management of the United States Forest Service. He recorded the song still heard in the orientation film in the Visitor Center. Driftwood was appointed to direct the Arkansas Parks and Tourism Commission for his environmental efforts. He was also named to the advisory committee of the Kennedy Center for the Performing Arts in Washington, D.C. Due to his extensive knowledge of folk music, he was appointed as a musicologist for the National Geographic Society. During his later life, Driftwood enjoyed performing free concerts for high school and college students. He died of a heart attack on July 12, 1998, in Fayetteville, Arkansas, at the age of 91. Here's Jimmy Driftwood performing one of his humorous songs, The Mixed Up Family.

dear daughter, you'll have to find another. You cannot marry Billy Jones, for he is your half-brother. Well, this just broke the poor girl's heart, and they couldn't get her to go anywhere for a long, long time. But finally, her girlfriend got her to go to Sunday school one day, and she came back home about 6 months singing something like this. Father, oh dear father, I hope that you won't care. Tomorrow I will marry my lover, John O'Dare. Daughter, oh dear daughter, you'll have to find another. You cannot marry John O'Dare, for he is your half-brother. Well, if her heart was broken the first time, certainly she lost it entirely the second time, and she just swore that she'd never, never, never have anything else to do with men as long as she lived. But finally, her girlfriend came over to see her, and she said, I'll tell you now what let's do. Next Sunday morning, bright and early, she was from Scotland. Sunday morning, bright and early, let's get on our horses and ride across yonder high mountain. Way down in Tother Valley, where your pappy ain't never been. Well, they did, and this time in about a year she came back singing something like this.

0: another. 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Mother, oh dear mother, my poor heart is undone. Every boy I love turns out to be my father's son. 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

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I'm Paul Hinchcock with an hour of roots-based blues, country, folk, and Americana music. On this program of Muddy Bottom Blues, Americana singer and songwriter Mindy Smith

She was born in New York and later moved to Tennessee to pursue her songwriting career. We'll hear from country, folk, and Americana singer, songwriter, and guitarist Mindy Smith on this program of Muddy Bottom Blues. We begin with a tune from 2004 from her album One Moment More. This is called Fighting for It All. Here's Mindy Smith on Muddy Bottom Blues, WMKY.

She was born on June the 1st, 1972, in Long Island, New York, moved to Nashville, Tennessee in 1998. We're listening to country, folk, and Americana singer, songwriter, and guitarist Mindy Smith on this program of Muddy Bottom Blues, WMKY. From 2012, that tune was called Pretending the Stars. From her 2024 album, Quiet Town, we heard Something to Write in Stone. 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

featuring the music of singer and songwriter Mindy Smith on this program of Muddy Bottom Blues from her 2006 album, Long Island Shores. That tune was called You Know I Love You, Baby. From 2012, we heard Everything Will Be Fine, and from her 2024 release, Quiet Town, Every Once in a While. Songwriter Mindy Smith earned a first place award in 2000 in the Tin Pan South Open Mic Competition, and she has been a finalist in the Kerrville Folk Festival's New Folk Competition. I'm your host, Paul Hinchcock, and more music in a moment featuring Mindy Smith. 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

Featuring country folk and Americana singer-songwriter and guitarist Mindy Smith on this program of Muddy Bottom Blues. I'm your host, Paul Hitchcock, and from her 2009 album called Stupid Love, this is What Went Wrong. Here's Mindy Smith on Muddy Bottom Blues.

Muddy Bottom Blues on WMKY and featuring Daniel Tashin on the tune Hour of My Departure, Mindy Smith from her 2024 album Quiet Town. From her 2006 album Long Island Shores, we heard Buddy Miller singing with Mindy Smith on the tune What If the World Stops Turning, and from her 2009 album Stupid Love, we heard What Went Wrong from Mindy Smith. Thanks for tuning in to an hour of roots-based blues, folk, and Americana music, this time featuring singer, songwriter, and guitarist Mindy Smith. From 2004, her album One Moment More, this is called Down in Flames. Here's Mindy Smith on Muddy Bottom Blues, WMKY.

Muddy Bottom Blues on WMKY 90.3 FM. Mindy Smith and the title track to her 2024 album Quiet Town. From 2012, we heard the tune Closer, and from her 2004 release One Moment More, Down in Flames. As a songwriter, her songs have been recorded by Amanda Cook, Faith Hill, Amy Grant, and Allison Krauss. I'm Paul Hunchcock, and more music in a moment featuring Mindy Smith here on Muddy Bottom Blues. 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

She's been a finalist in the Kerrville Folk Festival's new folk competition. We're listening to country folk and Americana singer, songwriter, and guitarist Mindy Smith. From her 2006 album called Long Island Shores, this is Tennessee. Here's Mindy Smith on Muddy Bottom Blues.

As a songwriter, her songs have been recorded by Faith Hill, Amy Grant, and Alison Krauss. Music of Mindy Smith from her 2009 album Stupid Love and If I Didn't Know Any Better. Also from her 2006 album Long Island Shores, we heard the tune Tennessee. I'm Paul Hitchcock. You've been listening to the music of country, folk, and Americana singer, songwriter, and guitarist Mindy Smith on this program of Muddy Bottom Blues. Theme music for the program performed by John D. Holman. 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

Hello and welcome to The Midnight Special, brought to you from the Rene Crown Public Media Center, and made possible in part by Mr. and Mrs. Norman R. Bobbins, the Robert Thomas Bobbins Foundation, and an anonymous donor. I'm Marilyn Ray Beyer. I truly hope that this will be the summer of your dreams.

0: And we here at the Midnight Special believe in singer-songwriter Peter Joly from Chicago. God in Love in June from his self-titled album, Peter Joly. We heard Rupert Waits' When Summer Comes Again. Hey, it is here. Late New England Afternoon in June. Rebecca Hall and Ken Anderson from New England. Hungry Town, their 2024 album entitled Circus for Sale. And we began with a live track from the late and lyrical David Mallett, Summer of My Dreams. If summer's here, you're thinking about a vacation, you're thinking about relieving some of that stress.
1: I'm addicted to stress, that's the way that I get things done. If I'm not under pressure, then I sleep too long. And I hang around like a bum, and I think I'm going nowhere, and that makes me nervous. I'm addicted to stress, it's the way that I get things done. If I'm not under pressure, then I sleep too long. And I hang around like a bum, and I think I'm going nowhere, and that makes me nervous. Everybody's out to get me, but I feel alright. Everybody's out to get me, but I feel alright. Everybody's out to get me, but I feel alright. Everybody's thinking about me. It's the little things that get you. It's the little things that get you when you weren't paying attention. It's the little things that get you. It's the little things that get you. It's the little things that get you when you weren't paying attention. I'm trying to cut down all my caffeine consumption, so when I get up, I just have one cup of coffee, and I like to have another cup of coffee with my breakfast. And on the way to work, I like to get a cup of coffee, like the kind of cup of coffee that you get with the donuts. If I never get the donut, I just have the cup of coffee. And when I get to work, I like to have a cup of coffee, because I like to have a coffee when I'm talking on the phone. But it usually goes cold, and I need to get another cup of coffee. And it's lunch, and I have an espresso. And when I get back, it's not morning anymore, so I have a Diet Cola and another Diet Cola. And by then I'm feeling fine, and I'm feeling pretty sharp, and I'm feeling pretty wired, and I'm getting things done. But right about 2, I get this little tiny migraine, and it starts behind my eyes, and it moves to the back of my neck, and it moves to the bottom of my spine. But it doesn't get there till 5 or 6 o'clock, which is the end of the day, so I'm fine, so I'm fine, so I'm fine. Except when I have to work late, when I have to work late, which I usually do. I'm addicted to stress, that's the way that I get things done. If I'm not under pressure, then I sleep too long. And I hang around like a bum, and I think I'm going nowhere, and that makes me nervous. Everybody's out to get me, but I feel alright. Everybody's out to get me, but I feel alright. Everybody's out to get me, but I feel alright.

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I love to work. I love to run. 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I love to work. I love to work. I love to work out after work. I love to spend a little time with this woman that I'm seeing, since we never really get a little time to spend together, so we call each other up and we talk about work. But what I think I'd really love is to get out by myself on a little tiny island in the middle of the ocean with just me and a book and a cellular phone and a personal computer in case something came up. And I'd eat and I'd drink and I'd run and I'd sleep and I wouldn't do nothing except swim all day. So I don't know how to do laps in the ocean. Where are the sharks? Where are the sharks? And there's this kind of anemone that sticks in your foot and the poison goes up to your brain and you die. And Sam, please! Yes, but actually, I think it'd be really relaxing, just me by myself in the middle of the ocean, and that's what I'd really love to do more than anything else, except I probably hate it. I'm addicted to stress, that's the way that I get things done. If I'm not under pressure, then I sleep too long, and I hang around like a bum. I think I'm going nowhere, and that makes me nervous. Everybody's out to get me, but I feel all right. Everybody's out to get me, but I feel all right. Everybody's out to get me, but I feel all right. Everybody's thinking about it. It's the little things that get you. It's the little things that get you. It's the little things that get you when you weren't paying attention. It's the little things that get you. It's the little things that get you. It's the little things that get you when you weren't paying attention. I'm addicted to stress. It's the way that I get things done. If I'm not under pressure, then I sleep too long. And I hang around like a bum. And I think I'm going nowhere. And that makes me nervous. Everybody's out to get me, but I feel all right. Everybody's out to get me, but I feel all right. Everybody's out to get me, but I feel all right. Everybody! Everybody's out to get me, but I feel all right. Everybody's out to get me, but I feel all right. Everybody's out to get me, but I feel all right. Sing along with me! Is that to get me, but I feel alright? But is that to get me, but I feel alright? But is that to get me, but I feel alright? Everybody's thinking about it. But is that to get me, but I feel alright? But to get the stress, it's the way that I get. But is that to get me, but I feel alright? Everybody's thinking about me.

Oh, y'all, it is summer finally. I know. I'm so tickled that we've now got spring and we're about to get into summer. Okay. It's bathing suit time. I know y'all are tickled. To go and try on bathing suits. Yay. I'd rather take a bullet. But it's that thing everybody has to do. I did a big show for a bunch of women one time, and a woman came up to me and said, have you ever seen the swim dress at Land's End at Sears? And I was like, no, I'm not dead yet. But she goes, no, I'm not. It'll change your life. So I go to the Sears in my hometown. Have y'all been to Sears lately? There's not a soul in Sears. There's nobody shopping. Nobody working. The lights are all on. I thought, are they running out of steam? But I got a swim dress, and I'm beautiful in it. I am beautiful in it. It covers up all my boogity-boo. Okay. So, what I've worn for years, over the years, is a miracle suit. The miracle suit is at department stores. It's got a tag on it that says, lose 10 pounds in 10 minutes. And you do, because you sweat yourself to death trying to get it on. Because it's a one-piece, and there's a girdle in it. I know, gross. Okay, have you eaten? All right, there's a girdle in it, so it smooths you out real cute through here. You look real nice through here because it squeezes your fat out in every other hole. And don't get it wet. Somebody will have to cut it off of you.

I love a summer night walk on the beach with that little sliver of moon overhead. Jenny Benjamin, The Beach, from her album Heading Slowly Toward the Beginning. We heard comedian Leanne Morgan and her bit about the miracle suit. Have you ever had a miracle swimsuit? Yes, it is indeed miserable. Thank goodness for the swim dress. Leanne Morgan from her 2020 album, So Yummy. Lou and Peter Berryman, We Strolled the Beach. And Jim Infantino, Stress. I'm Marilyn Ray Beyer here with you on the Midnight Special Summer Edition. And what is summer without a little rain on the roof?

Ferris and Jason Romero from Horsefly, British Columbia. Yeah, you know where that is, up where the Caribou Gold Rush took place on the Horsefly River in 1858. These Are the Days is the title of the song we heard, the title of the album, These Are the Days That Turn Into Years. That's the 2026 release from Ferris and Jason Romero. A Chicago duo, Wendy and DB, do up music for kids that we like too. Sunny Side Up. Their 2025 album is called Get Your Sunny Side Up. We heard from Jenny Reynolds. Her 2026 release is called Willow and Stone, Listening to the Rain. Not a song on this album that I could not get into. And The Lovin' Spoonful, Rain on the Roof from 1966. I've got some news for you, which I'll tell you about after we hear these next few songs. Here's Chris Williamson and Teresa Trull, followed by Barbara Higbee. Then we'll hear from Annie and Rod Capps.

Well, it's the perfect song for road work season. Annie and Rod Capps, Pardon My Dust. I am still under construction. That's from Never Done, Annie and Rod Capps' album. And we heard Open Eyes from Barbara Higbee, going back to 1990, and Chris Williamson and Teresa Trull with a Teresa Trull song, Shady Glen, from 1989. Now here's the news. Barbara Higbee and Teresa Trull have reunited to make music together again. We have a perfect summer song for the end of this hour from Richard Schindel.

Blue Divide was the album from Richard Schindel in 1994, and it was a grand one. And what a memory song. Summer Wind, Cotton Dress. Richard Schindel now makes his home in Buenos Aires, but he does come to the United States on tour. This is the Midnight Special.

eagles always soar at Morehead State University. Morehead State volleyball alum M.E. Hargan has signed a contract to play professionally in Turkey. Hargan completed an outstanding career at Morehead State University last fall, being named the Ohio Valley Conference Player of the Year and a spot on the All-OVC first team for the third consecutive season. Morehead State Athletics is online at msueagles.com. 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

In just three songs, we had a creative tour de force. We heard from Kathy Mattea, the title song from the album Innocent Years, which she co-wrote with her husband John Vesner and their dear friend Sally Barris. Meg Davis, and absolutely, she's multi-talented and so brilliant lyrically and imaginatively. Her album Music of Wonderland, yes, music of the story of Alice in Wonderland, we heard Upon a Summer's Sky. And Cubanisms. This is a Latin band from Kansas City, Missouri. They blend together all sorts of different styles, American songbook, great compositions, and music that would be played ordinarily on a Cubano Tres, an acoustic guitar instrument from Cuba. Cubanisms blending summertime and blue skies. George Gershwin and Irving Berlin. How about that? Well, how about the Milk Carton Kids?

0: Hugh Blumenfeld from New England. He's the one who is waiting for the good humor man. We heard Dana Robinson, Lazy June, probably about a person, but I'm going to take it for the month. Junebug, that was Jonas Friddle with the marvelous playing of his bandmate Anna Jacobson. Junebug was released in 2025 as a waltz for summer. And the Milk Carton Kids, Blue Water, from their 2026 release, which marks 15 years since they first got together. In the meantime, Joey Ryan has become a father twice. Kenneth Pattingale has had some personal struggles, and Lost Cause Lover Fool, the 2026 album, and particularly the song Blue Water, quite possibly reflects that. Here are Sons of the Never Wrong with a real chestnut.
1: Well, Belinda, she had questions. Her cat and her, they grew up.

She was a Buddhist from Mesa, Beulah. She had a bumper sticker that said Pagans for Reagan. She was Joan of Arc in a different life with fleur-de-lis. Soon became a Unitarian shortly after the dawning of the age of Aquarius. Ended up in an ashram to proclaim reality. She was married to a Mormon. She was a pastor for Zoroaster. And her personal trainer was in bed with Shirley MacLaine. Oh, and L. Rod Hubbard had a whip page that she was taken with at a certain age. But when I found her, she was standing in the rain.

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Others sang songs with bad rhymes. But mostly we're just trying to figure out what it is that's true. Anne Belinda, she gets higher than a kite full of desire. Fills her head up with things you and I never think to do. Good times have no answer. Bad times can even be chancier. It's a thin line between the saintly and the crooked. Oh, and I became her lover, only to discover that she was quite a sight. But she was tougher than she looked.

Near the end of the Midnight Special, we sometimes get a little more philosophical. Canopy from Rachel Sage, the title song from her 2025 album. She's also issuing a stripped-down version of the songs on Canopy. Piles of Sand from Sam Robbins' 2025 album. So Much I Still Don't See. We went back to Ocean Beach with Coco and Leif. And Tiva from Sons of the Never Wrong, little summer footwear. Couple more songs before the end of the Midnight Special. I'm Marilyn Ray Beyer. Here is Annie Gallup.

Peter Mulvey and Jenna Nichols' album Floyd Mercantile, issued in 2026. That is Jenna Nichols' song Good Night and the haunting title song from Night Clothes, Annie Gallup's 2026 release. And so we close another edition of the Midnight Special, made possible in part by the generous support of Mr. and Mrs. Norman R. Bobbins, the Robert Thomas Bobbins Foundation, and an anonymous donor. Meet me here again next week. Have courage until then with this song from Laura Love.

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On the Impulse label, Louis Belson, the album titled Thunderbird. That's a 1966 release with Belson on the drums and Carl Fontana on the trombone, Harry Sweets Ederson on the trumpet and Arnold Teat on piano, Jim Cook the bassist, Jim Miladori, baritone sax, and Ed Scarazzo tenor sax with Sam Most on the alto. This is Gene Knight with Cafe Jazz. We'll continue with Ruby Braff.

That's music from the Bethlehem label. It's on a release that's titled Bethlehem's Finest, dating back to the 1950s and 60s. This is from Volume 15. That was Jonah Jones, Stars Fell on Alabama, and another cut from that same release, Ruby Breath, This Can't Be Love. And to tie those together, we use the Four Freshmen and their version of It's a Blue World. This is Cafe Jazz. We'll continue with some vintage Stan Getz.

Sex Alphanist Houston Person, Person to Person, dating 1970 on Prestige, with Virgil Jones on the trumpet and Sonny Phillips in there on the organ, Grant Green on guitar, Jimmy Lewis on the Fender bass, Idris Muhammad on drums, and the cut title Close to You. Before that, music from an obscure artist. I haven't heard much from him in years. It's a 1980 release, Lee Wilhite's version of My Funny Valentine, on a release that's titled First Venture. It dates back to about 1980, I think. And we open the set with Stan Getz from a sampler from the 1970s, the best of Getz, and the composition title, Nice Work If You Can Get It. 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

this evening and other evenings that I have worked here at the Times have been good for me because I've had such fine musicians. And we'd like for you to meet them individually. On the piano, Joyce Collins. Lovely Joyce. And on the Fender is Dave McKay. Lovely Dave McKay.

بقى قد الشهر. ويه يا بابي بابي سيبا Oh, we hope it will be.

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0: Bill Henderson.
1: That's Bill Henderson live at the Times, B-flat blues. Now we're going to try a new twist. There's a popular song from the 1950s titled Tweedledee-Dee. We're going to play a jazz version of it by Red Garland on piano from his album PC Blues. But just before that, we'll listen to the 1955 Laverne Baker hit, as played on the Alan Freed radio show.

That's Red Garland's version of Tweedledee Dee from the PC Blues release on Prestige Records, 1970. With Red on piano, Paul Chambers on the bass, Art Taylor on drums, and Philly Joe Jones set in on a couple of cuts too. The comparison to Laverne Baker's hit in 1955 has aired on Alan Freed's program, and then the jazz version from Red Garland.

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That was guitarist Kevin Eubanks from 1983, that composition titled Inner Vision. The release is titled Guitarist. Okay, electromusician. This is Gene Knight with the second hour of Cafe Jazz. We like big band, bebop, and we go beyond. And most of what we play is from the original vinyl. This is Charles Mingus on a release that's titled Wonderland, a classic Gershwin, I Can't Get Started.

This is David Sanborn, live in Montreux, Switzerland in 1982 with Niall Larson on keyboard and Robert Ford on the guitar, Mike Manieri, Marcus Miller, Ricky Lawson, and Lenny Castro. That was the theme from Love Is Not Enough, live from David Sanborn. Before that, a live release for Ramsey Lewis with L.D. Young and Cleve Eaton, Red Holt, Maurice White, and Elliot Randall. That was from a 1974 Cadet recording titled Solid Ivory, What Now My Love. And we opened with music from Charles Mingus from a 1972 release. It featured works with Mingus on bass and John Handy on the alto saxophone, Booker Irvin, tenor sax, Richard Wyans piano, and Danny Richmond's drums on that. The release is titled Wonder Love, Can't Get Started. This is Gene Knight with Cafe Jazz. We're going out to Von Freeman on the Nissa Records label. This is one of my favorite saxophonists. This is from 1975. Have No Fear is the name of the release, and the cut is titled Have No Fear, Soul Is Here, Von Freeman.

0: This is Bobby McFerrin from 1982. An electro musician release with Bobby doing a falsetto with Victor Feldman on piano and Larry Klein on acoustic bass, John Gurin on drums, and Jerry Hudgens, self-titled. Before that, Enrico Rava from 1975, Rava on trumpet with John Abercrombie on the guitar and Pale Danielson on the bass and Jan Christensen on drums. The title of that release is The Pilgrim and the Stars by the Ship, and we opened with Von Freeman from a Nessa release back to 1975. Freeman on the tenor sax and John Young, pianist, with David Shipp's bass work and Wilbur Campbell on the drums. Nessa Records, Von Freeman. There's enough time for one more in this hour, and we'll take a break from Cafe Jazz and we'll return with the third hour.
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eagles always soar at Morehead State University. Morehead State volleyball alum M.E. Hargan has signed a contract to play professionally in Turkey. Hargan completed an outstanding career at Morehead State University last fall, being named the Ohio Valley Conference Player of the Year and a spot on the All-OVC first team for the third consecutive season. Morehead State Athletics is online at msueagles.com. 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

We open this hour with two cuts, Stan Kenton. From his release titled Kenton 76, we heard Time for a Change, and Eric Lewis from the release titled Hopscotch Love Letters. This is Gene Knight with Cafe Jazz. Up next, the master, John Coltrane, recorded in 1958 with Wilbur Hardin on trumpet and Red Garland on piano, Paul Chambers. He's got his bass there, and Jimmy Cobb on drums. This is one of my favorite compositions, Invitation.

It's Pat Metheny and Lyle Mays from 1981 on ECM Records. That came out on a disc. That's the title cut to As Falls, Wichita, Soul Falls, Wichita Falls. Before that, we had music from the Headhunters from a 1975 Arista release. It's titled Survival of the Fittest. We heard Rima, and we opened with the master, John Coltrane, a 1958 version of Invitation. We'll close Cafe Jazz with a nice long cut from Rahsaan Roland Kirk. Till next week, thanks for listening.

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When we come back in the first hour, I'm going to be shining the jazz spotlight on saxophonist Javon Jackson.

Welcome back to the first hour of Return to the Source. I'm your host, Douglas Turner. Here in the first hour, we're going to be shining the jazz spotlight on saxophonist, band leader, educator, composer Javon Jackson. He was born on June 16, 1965 in Carthage, Missouri. He was raised in Denver, Colorado, and he was inspired by the music of Sonny Stitt to pick up his first saxophone and alto sax at a very young age. He went on to discover saxophonists like Sonny Rollins, Joe Henderson, John Coltrane, and others. In fact, they would influence him to switch to the tenor saxophone, and he began working professionally in local jazz clubs in Denver at the age of 16, playing with the former Max Roach Quintet pianist Billy Wallace. In high school, he also performed with the McDonald's All-American Band, and during this time, he met and was befriended by Branford Marcellus. In fact, it was Marcellus who encouraged Javon to attend the Berklee School of Music, and while there, two of his instructors were saxophonist Billy Pierce and pianist Donald Brown, of course, who were both former members of the Jazz Messengers. And of course, it was Donald Brown who helped Javon get a position in the Messengers, and he went on, of course, to perform on several of their last recordings. In fact, he performed alongside people like Terrence Blanchard, Kenny Garrett, Wallace Roney, and Benny Green while with the Messengers, and he appeared on several recordings with the group. He also went on to earn his degree from Berklee while continuing to tour with people like Freddie Hubbard, Elvin Jones, Charlie Hayden, and Cedar Walton. In 1991, he made his debut as a leader on Crisscross Records. In fact, we're going to begin with music from one of his first recordings. It's the 1991 recording on Crisscross Records. We're going to hear the title track, the Javon Jackson composition called Me and Mr. Jones on Return to the Source.

music by our spotlight artist here in the first hour, saxophonist Javon Jackson, of course, featuring him on the tenor saxophone from his 1991 recording on Crisscross Records. We heard the title track, his composition, Me and Mr. Jones, with James Williams on piano, Christian McBride on bass, Elvin Jones on the drums. And in 1993, Javon Jackson began recording for Blue Note Records, and in fact he went on to produce a series of outstanding and diverse recordings for that label. We're going to hear some of that music in this set, starting out with his first recording for Blue Note, the 1993 recording called When the Time is Right, which was produced by the great Betty Carter. It's Javon Jackson with this composition called The Path on Return to the Source.

That's music by our spotlight artist here in the first hour, saxophonist, composer, and educator, Javon Jackson. We heard a set of music from some of the recordings that he did for Blue Note Records, in fact, from the 1996 recording on Blue Note called A Look Within. We heard his composition, Assessment. That one featured Fareed Haq on guitar, along with Peter Washington on bass, Billy Drummond on the drums. Before that, music from the 1995 recording on Blue Note called For One Who Knows. And we heard Javon performing the Wayne Shorter composition Angola, featuring Fareed Haq on guitar, Jackie Terrenson on piano, Peter Washington bass, Billy Drummond on the drums, and Ciro Baptiste on percussion. We started out the set with music from his first recording for Blue Note, the 1993 recording called When the Time is Right, and we heard his composition The Path. That one featured Jackie Terrenson on the piano, along with Chris Thomas on bass, Clarence Penn on the drums. And Javon would spend several years touring with a host of jazz greats as well as his own groups, and he would go on to earn his master's degree in music and also took a position as assistant professor of jazz education at SUNY Purchase College. He returned to the studio in 2002 with drummer Lenny White, guitarist Mark Whitfield, trombonist Fred Wesley, and organist Dr. Lonnie Smith. In fact, he began recording for Palmetto Records, and in 2009, he was commissioned by the Syracuse International Film Festival to compose a score for the Alfred Hitchcock film, The Lodger. And, of course, he also went on to appear in Spike Lee's 1992 movie, Malcolm X, and played the role of Illinois' Jaquette. In addition to his performance schedule, Javon Jackson also is a highly sought-after jazz educator. He's conducted clinics and lectures at universities throughout the United States and abroad. And, of course, he's been an assistant professor of jazz at Long Island University. And also in 2013, he accepted the position of director of the Jackie McLean Institute at the University of Hartford. A year before that, in 2012, he was the recipient of the Benny Golson Award from Howard University. And we're going to continue with music by Javon Jackson. In fact, from his 2008 recording on Palmetto called Once Upon a Melody, it's Javon Jackson with the McCoy Tyner composition, one called Inner Glimpse.

That's our spotlight artist here in the first hour of Return to the Source, saxophonist, composer, and educator Javon Jackson, from his 2014 recording on Smoke Sessions Records called Expression. We heard him performing his composition, Mr. Taylor, with Orrin Evans on piano, Corcoran Holt on bass, McClinty Hunter on the drums. We started out the set with music from his 2008 recording on Palmetto Records called Once Upon a Melody. You'll be heard him performing the McCoy Tyner composition Inner Glimpse with Eric Ree on piano, Corcoran Holt on bass, Billy Drummond on the drums. And in 2019, the Newport Jazz Festival Foundation expanded the reach of its Newport Jazz Assembly program with the introduction of the Jackie McLean Jazz Studies Assembly under the direction of Javon Jackson. He also has served as the artistic director of Jazz in the Valley, an annual music festival in the Hudson Valley, and he also has served as the chair of jazz for the National Young Arts Foundation. We're going to conclude our spotlight on Javon Jackson with music from his latest recording, the 2026 release called Jackson Plays Dylan. And in fact, we're going to hear his composition, One for Bob Dylan. It's Javon Jackson on Return to the Source.

music by our spotlight artist, saxophonist Javon Jackson. It's from his latest recording, the 2026 release called Jackson Plays Dylan. And we heard his composition, one for Bob Dylan with Jeremy Manasia on piano, Isaac Levien on bass, and Ryan Sands on the drums. And, of course, you're listening to Return to the Source. The Great Jazz continues here. Music from the latest recording by bassist Nat Reeves called Now in Time, his composition Waltz for Ellis.

bassist Nat Reeves with music from his latest recording, Now in Time. We heard his composition, Waltz for Ellis, featured Orrin Evans on piano along with Jeff Tane Watts on the drums. And of course, you're listening to Return to the Source, produced at the studios of WJAB at Alabama A&M University. I'm your host, Douglas Turner, and in hour number two, going to be shining the jazz spotlight on bassist Alexander Claffey. So be sure and keep your dial in for that. Return to the Source is brought to you by the African American Public Radio Consortium, NPR Distribution, and the Public Radio Satellite System. Taking us into hour number two, it's music from the latest release by trumpeter Jared Hall. It's called Hometown on Origin Records. Here he is with the Bobby Hutcherson composition, Little Bee's Poem.

Eagles always soar at Morehead State University. Morehead State volleyball alum M.E. Hargan has signed a contract to play professionally in Turkey. Hargan completed an outstanding career at Morehead State University last fall, being named the Ohio Valley Conference Player of the Year and a spot on the All-OVC first team for the third consecutive season. Morehead State Athletics is online at msueagles.com. 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

Welcome back to the second hour of Return to the Source. I'm your host, Douglas Turner. Here in the second hour, we're going to be shining the jazz spotlight on bassist, composer, and educator, Alexander Claffey. He was born on June 9, 1992 in Philadelphia. He, of course, is from a musical family. His father is a pianist. His mother is a singer. He started playing piano initially and then the electric bass before switching to the upright bass. He's studied with people like Mike Boone, Greg August, Ron Carter, Peter Paulson, Dwayne Bernal, and others. He moved to New York in 2011 and attended the New School for Jazz and Contemporary Music. And he's played with a number of outstanding musicians in his career, including Orrin Evans, Justin Faulkner, Wayne Smith Jr., Dwayne Eubanks, Jimmy Cobb, Louis Hayes, Harold Mayburn, Kurt Rosenwinkel, Christian Scott, Wallace Roney, and others. We're going to begin our spotlight on bassist Alexander Claffey with music from his 2018 recording called Standards. What are you doing the rest of your life? Here he is with the McCoy Tyner composition, one called Blues on the Corner.

listening to Return to the Source. Here in the second hour, we're shining a jazz spotlight on bassist, composer, and educator Alexander Claffey. We just heard a couple selections from his 2018 release called Standards, What Are You Doing the Rest of Your Life? In fact, we just heard him performing the Wayne Shorter composition Devil's Island. That one featured Kurt Rosenwinkel on guitar, Dave Kokoski on piano, Aaron Kimmel on drums, Joe Fram on tenor sax, and Benny Banack III on trumpet. And we started out the set with music from the same recording, Standards, with the McCoy Tyner composition, Blues on the Corner, once again with Kurt Rosenwinkel on guitar, Dave Kokoski on piano, Adam Arruda on the drums, and of course, Alexander Claffey has worked in more pop-oriented settings with people like Chris Botti, Veronica Swift, Leslie Odom Jr., and several others. He's also worked in some of the most important venues in New York City, like Birdland, the Blue Note, Dizzy's Club, Smoke, and Smalls. We're going to continue the music by Alexander Claffey, this time with a couple selections from his 2024 release called Memento on Cellar Records. We're going to start out with the Joe Henderson composition. This one's called Jinrikisha. It's Alexander Claffey.

0: You're listening to Return to the Source, and here in the second hour, we're shining a jazz spotlight on bassist, composer, and educator Alexander Claffey. We just heard a couple of selections from his 2024 release on Cellar Records called Memento. In fact, we just heard the tune Tokyo that was written by and featured Simon Moyer on the vibraphone, along with Kurt Rosenwinkel on guitar, Jimmy McBride on the drums, and Tim Bray. Now, I should say Dave Kukoski on piano, along with Stacy Dillard on the tenor saxophone. And we started out the set with the Joe Henderson composition, Jinrikisha, from the recording Memento. And that one featured, again, Kurt Rosenwinkel on guitar, Jimmy McBride on the drums, along with Tim Bray on piano and Stacy Dillard on the tenor saxophone, Simon Moyer on vibes. And of course, Alexander Claffey has also been involved in jazz education. He has worked as a clinician and a teacher. He privately gives lessons, and also he's worked as an adjunct at the new school. We're going to continue, in fact, we're going to end, I should say, our spotlight on bassist Alexander Claffey with music from his latest recording, the 2026 recording, Alive in Philadelphia, Volume 1. And here he is with the John Coltrane composition. It's called Just for the Love.
1: My name's Alex Claffey. Thanks so much for hanging out with us. Thank you, guys. And this is some John Coltrane, Just for the Love.

Thank you so much. Seamus Blake, Khalil Shaw, Kevin Hayes, Bill Stewart.

0: you so much, Chris's Jazz Cafe.
1: That's our spotlight artist here in the second hour, bassist, composer, and educator, Alexander Claffey, from his latest recording, a 2026 release on Solo Records called Alive in Philadelphia, Volume 1. And we heard them performing the John Coltrane composition Just for the Love, featuring Seamus Blake on tenor, Jaleel Shaw on alto, Kevin Hayes piano, Bill Stewart on the drums. Of course, you're listening to Return to the Source, produced at the studios of WJAB at Alabama A&M University. I'm your host, Douglas Turner, and in the final hour, you'll hear new music from Emmett Cohen, Ben Patterson, and much, much more. Return to the Source is brought to you by the African American Public Radio Consortium, NPR Distribution, and the Public Radio Satellite System. Taking us into the final hour, it's music from the latest recording by pianist Billy Childs. It's on Mack Avenue Records. It's called Triumvirate, and it features him with Matt Pinman on bass, Ari Honing on the drums. There they are with the Benny Golson composition, one called Whisper Not.

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Welcome back to the final hour of Return to the Source. I'm your host, Douglas Turner, bringing you the very best of the jazz tradition, old as well as new. We're going to begin this final hour with new music from pianist Emmett Cohen. In fact, we're going to hear the title track from his new recording. It's his composition, one called Universal Truth.

Listening to Return to the Source, that's new music from trumpeter Ted Chubb from his new recording Live at the Statuary in Jersey City, and heard him performing his composition called Expat with Bruce Williams on alto sax, Oscar Perez on piano, Tom DiCarlo on bass, and Jerome Jennings on the drums. We started out the set with new music from pianist Emmett Cohen, and from his new recording on Mac Avenue Records, we heard the title track, his composition, Universal Truth, featured Joe Farnsworth on the drums, along with Yasushi Nakamura on bass, Jeremy Pelt on trumpet, and Tavon Pinnicott on the tenor saxophone. You're listening to Return to the Source. The Great Jazz continues. It's new music from organist Chris Hazleton.

That's organist Chris Hazleton. It's from his new recording on Cellar Records called In Rotation. And we heard his composition Paris of the Plains with Brett Jackson on tenor sax, Peter Slam on the vibraphone, John Kislamot on drums. And of course, you're listening to Return to the Source. The Great Jazz continues. It's new music from trombonist Ben Patterson. His new recording on Origin Records is called Stretch. Here's his composition, This Is What I'm Doing.

trombonist Ben Patterson with music from his new recording on Origin Records. It's called Stretch, and we heard his composition, This Is What I'm Doing, features Sean Purcell on guitar, Harry Appleman on piano, Miles Brown on bass, Todd Harrison on the drums. The great jazz continues here on Return to the Source. It's from the new recording by clarinetist Virginia McDonald. It's on Cella Records called In Search Of, and here she is with the tune Duke Ellington's Sound of Love.

I believe in witchcraft. I believe in Cinderella. I believe in gypsies. I believe I cast a spell that sends him to the skies.

That's music from pianist vocalist Dawn Clement from her new recording called Dear Miss Deary on Origin Records. We heard it on the tune Lies of Handsome Men with Steve Kovacek on guitar, John Clayton on bass, Jeff Hamilton on the drums. We started out the set with new music by clarinetist Virginia McDonald. Her new recording on Cellar Records is called In Search Of, and we heard her performing the Charles Mingus composition, Duke Ellington's Sound of Love. You're listening to Return to the Source. The Great Jazz continues its new music from trombonist Michael Dees and his big band. This one's called Up South.

That's trombonist Michael Dees with music from his new recording featuring him with his big band. It's on Origin Records called Return Trajectory. We heard him, of course, performing solo on the baritone sax on his composition, one called Up South. You've been listening to Return to the Source. We're going to play one more before we get out of here. It's from the latest recording by guitarist Mike Clement, and it's called Polka Dots and Ray Bans. And we're going to hear his composition that features Julian Lee on the tenor saxophone. This one's called The Tempo.

Well, you know what that means. Time for me to get out of here. Time to go home. It's just the way it is. 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

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I'm Douglas Turner, and I hope that you enjoy the show.

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2: On the newsroom with me, Janet Jalil. The US and Iran carry out attacks for the seventh night in a row. We hear from Iranians.
3: Even one life is too many. Every one of them had a father, a mother, spouse, a child, and look, we are exhausted.
2: Two warehouses belonging to Russia's biggest online retailer are hit in the latest deadly Ukrainian drone attacks. Donald Trump threatens Canada with tariffs over the heavy smoke from its wildfires that has drifted into the US. Criticism that Canada says is unjustified.
4: We are throwing every single resource we can. We're deploying it based on the firefighters' expertise.
2: And
5: we have had a team of French and British experts who have done an amazing job in transporting this very, very delicate item across the channel and unfurling it here for us.
2: Excitement mounts in Britain as preparations are made to display the Bayeux Tapestry there for the first time in nearly 1,000 years. That's after this bulletin.
6: BBC News with Moira Alderson. Iran has again hit Arab states, saying the attacks are in response to a seventh consecutive night of US airstrikes. The Revolutionary Guard said it had hit a military base in Jordan. In Kuwait, several firefighters were injured while trying to put out two fires caused by Iranian strikes at a power generation plant and water desalination station. Sourooj Naqadri is from BBC Monitoring.
7: The recent IRGC statements detailing the attacks on these interests, they directly addressed the people of Kuwait and Jordan, for example, and they said that you are brotherly nations and you're a Muslim nation like us. Iran does not seek harming these great nations. We have to do it to protect our national interests. How much that would work in the Gulf countries is a different question, but that is what they're trying to do some damage control and prevent further harming of the relationships with their neighbors in the Gulf.
6: Russian officials say 7 people have been killed and 50 others injured in Ukrainian drone attacks overnight that set ablaze an oil depot and 2 warehouses belonging to Russia's biggest online retailer, Wildberries. The deaths were reported at a Wildberries logistics center in the Tambov region, more than 400 kilometers southeast of Moscow. President Zelensky said the attacks were in response to Russian strikes on Ukrainian civilian infrastructure. He said the facilities targeted were being used by Russia to supply components for drone production and navigation equipment. India's first privately built orbital rocket has successfully completed its maiden flight, marking a significant step in India's efforts to expand its commercial space industry. The firm behind the launch, Skyroot, broadcast the moment of liftoff.
8: 3, 2, 1, 0.
9: And we have liftoff of Vikram 1, India's first private orbital launch vehicle. And we have great views coming from the tracking cameras, and isn't this quite something?
6: The 7-story rocket carried 6 payloads into low Earth orbit, including satellites and scientific instruments. Skyroot plans to offer dedicated launches for small satellites, a service it describes as a taxi to space, as India seeks a larger share of the global launch market. The Indian activist Sonam Wangchuk has been forcibly moved to hospital because of health concerns after 20 days of a hunger strike. He'd been protesting against India's examination system. He's lost more than 9 kilos and doctors have said there's a risk his organs may fail. The 59-year-old has been demanding the resignation of India's education minister. Sachin Sharma is the deputy police commissioner in Delhi.
10: Honorable High Court ke adeshanusar.
11: In compliance with the Honorable High Court's order and based on health conditions and medical advice, Mr. Sonam Wangchuk has been moved from here to an appropriate government hospital for much-needed medical intervention and is currently under medical supervision.
6: This is World News from the BBC. Health officials in Gaza say three people have been killed by an Israeli airstrike on the Al Zaytun neighborhood of Gaza City. Several people were injured. There's been no comment from Israel, which has cautioned continued to carry out attacks despite a ceasefire in place since October last year. The authorities in Laos have said they could not determine the exact cause of death in 2024 of six tourists believed to have taken methanol-tainted alcohol because their families refused to allow autopsies. Andrew Ocheng reports.
8: In its statement, the security ministry in Laos appeared to defend itself against criticism from Australia and Denmark, where four of the tourists came from, but it was not pursuing the most serious charges against the suspects. It said it did not have evidence that the deaths were caused by the actions of any individual or by any particular causes. But the statement said investigators found excessive levels of methanol in the alcohol the tourists are believed to have taken, and the manufacturer was charged with selling a hazardous product. The owner and staff at a hostel where one of the tourists was staying also face charges of evidence tampering.
6: The Trump administration has cancelled automatic protections for animals and plants which have been deemed at risk of extinction. The U.S. Interior Department said it would strengthen American energy independence. Protection plans will have to be drawn up individually for threatened species, giving companies the opportunity to seek exceptions for oil and gas drilling, mining and other developments. Conservation groups say the changes will be disastrous for endangered plants and animals. In Hungary, a deadline set by the government for the president, Tomasz Szulyok, to step aside expires today. The prime minister, Peter Modzsó, calls the president a puppet of the former Fidesz government of Viktor Orbán. Mr. Szulyok has until 5 in the afternoon local time to sign a constitutional amendment passed by parliament earlier this week. He's given no indication that he'll do so. BBC News.
2: You're listening to the newsroom from the BBC World Service with me, Janet Jalil. After years of being pummeled by the Russians, Ukraine's strategy of using drones to carry out attacks deep inside Russia is proving to be an effective game changer, bringing the war to the Russians. Moscow is reporting that Ukrainian drone attacks, overnight in an oil depot and two warehouses belonging to Russia's biggest online retailer, Wildberries, killed seven people. The dead are all reported to have been night shift workers for Wildberries. Videos show huge pools of smoke in the Moscow region with reports that it has spread widely and can be seen from 50 kilometers away. And yet the man who's been credited widely with promoting the use of high-tech drones in attacks like these, the defense minister, Mykhailo Fedorov, was sacked on Wednesday. That's led to large protests in his support on the streets of Kyiv and other Ukrainian cities.
12: An advantage right now in terms of like deep strikes, in terms of unmanned systems, and I feel that the person responsible for that is Fedorov. So why is he losing his job?
13: He knew his job and he had his results, and everyone could see that he had proper results that everyone was expecting.
14: And we really need to show up and show to our president that we really support our Minister of Defense.
2: The Kyiv bureau chief for the New York Times, Andrew Kramer, told me more about the protests.
15: The interesting element today is that the protests have pivoted from support for the defense minister to open calls for the resignation of the commanding general on the Ukrainian side in the war.
2: Who was his big rival, and it's thought that there was a row between them that led to President Zelensky sacking the defense minister.
15: That's correct. And that's what the defense minister said in a meeting with reporters and opposition members of parliament on Thursday. He attributed his firing to this rivalry.
2: And yet, despite the sacking of the defense minister, the strategy that he spearheaded, this drone strategy of carrying out strikes deep inside Russia, appears to be continuing. We've had these latest attacks, which have set ablaze an oil depot and two warehouses belonging to Russia's biggest online retailer.
15: That's right. The strikes continued. Almost every night you have multiple Ukrainian drone attacks in Russia. They hit Vladimir and Elektrostal cities near Moscow overnight, and an airfield in Crimea and Sevastopol, Feodosia and Kerch. So it shows the capability to hit multiple targets regularly inside Russia. Now, the minister had also been an advocate for the use of robots and drones to replace infantry, artillery, and tanks on the battlefield. And this is also an important aspect of the Ukraine war, the emergence of this transformation of war through robot technologies.
2: Given all that, why did President Zelensky remove him? Because his approval ratings are going down right now. One rumor is that he was worried that the defense minister was becoming a potential rival.
15: I think that's the case. Even in war, there's politics. Nobody suspended the ways in which power and money is important in societies. And Fedorov had become the face of a popular and successful program. Zelensky, a former actor, has always wanted to be in the center stage. And I think in this case, he sensed that somebody was stealing the limelight on this issue of Ukraine's drone war.
2: And with the sacking of the defense minister, do you think this drone strategy can continue to change the tide of war?
15: Well, I think inevitably these technologies, which emerge from consumer technologies, drones were a consumer product before they were a weapon, will indeed change war and already have changed war. About 4/5 of all casualties on both sides are now inflicted by drones. We see drones as important weapons in the fighting in the Persian Gulf. But it's also a really interesting moment where there's a sense that the rush to drone technology is moving too fast and that maybe there was an overcommitment and overselling of their potential. The commander-in-chief of the army has articulated the idea that infantry soldiers are still necessary. They're still deploying hundreds of thousands of men into very brutal trench warfare. And he is a tough general, not necessarily loved, but respected in the army. The defense minister, in contrast, emerged from the tech sector. He kept a ping pong table in his office and was an advocate for the idea of almost a future without soldiers where robots would fight, which the reality is different. And this was seen as fanciful.
2: The New York Times Kyiv bureau chief, Andrew Kramer. The conflict between the US and Iran appears to be intensifying despite the agreement last month to end the war. For 7 consecutive nights, the US, in its attempts to break the Iranian stranglehold on the Strait of Hormuz, has been hitting targets in Iran, including, according to Tehran, civilian infrastructure like bridges, an airport, and a desalination plant that has left 10,000 people without water. But how do ordinary Iranians feel about these latest developments? These people shared their views with our colleagues at BBC Persian, who voiced their messages.
3: Even one life is too many. Every one of them had a father, a mother, spouse, a child, and loved ones. Why should people die for a ridiculous ideology? We are exhausted.
16: They had been waiting for years for this moment to strike Iran like this. For years, the excuse was human rights. Then it was the nuclear and missile program. Even if none of those had existed, they would have found another excuse.
2: In response, Iran has for the past week been carrying out strikes on neighboring Gulf and Arab states, which are U.S. allies. Kuwait said another electricity and water plant was hit by Iran. Jordan said it had intercepted about 10 Iranian missiles. And Tehran is threatening to resume full-scale offensive operations if the U.S. continues to attack it. We're joined by our World Affairs correspondent, Joe Inwood. And Joe, what more can you tell us about these U.S. attacks on Iran, particularly these claims by Tehran that the American military is targeting civilian infrastructure?
17: Yeah, I think our listener will be unsurprised to know that the claims from each side vary somewhat. So the Iranians, we get this from state media, they say the local authorities in Hormuzgan state, which is just by the Strait of Hormuz, that about 3 bridges and a tunnel have been destroyed, as well as, you mentioned, that desalination plant. Now, this is just a claim from the Iranians, but in a village called Bunji, also in Hormuzgan state, that has been damaged, leaving about 10,000 people, that's 20 villages, without water. Now, we obviously can't confirm that independently at this point. The Americans have a very different perspective. They say they are hitting military targets, the sort of sites that the Iranians have been using to try and threaten shipping in the Strait of Hormuz, and they say they've been hitting, you know, radar installations, military sites, underground weapon storage, that sort of thing. So both sides acknowledging clearly strikes are taking place, but have a very different perspective on exactly what's been targeted.
2: And Iran is hitting US allies across the Middle East, and it's also being accused of hitting civilian infrastructure.
17: Yes, so we know that the air raid sirens were activated in Kuwait last night. We've seen videos of that, so it's definitely happening, and that their air defences were called into action. There was a report yesterday that a desalination plant had been hit there as well. Of course, just highlighting the extent to which damaging civilian infrastructure in a place where so many people are reliant on things like desalination plants for fresh water, the damage it can do. And Jordan as well, a country which has been spared some of the more severe consequences of the last few months of war, said that they shot down 10 Iranian missiles in their airspace overnight. Now, the Iranians say they're not targeting the Gulf states directly, but they say they're targeting U.S. bases in the region. Of course, those U.S. bases are hosted by those Gulf allies.
18: And briefly, Joe, how can this situation be de-escalated?
17: It's really very difficult to know at this point. Basically, both sides are trying to exert their control over the Strait of Hormuz, that vital waterway we've spoken about so many times. And the reason they want to exert control is because it's a crucial negotiating strategy for the Iranians. And so for them, maintaining their sort of stranglehold on it strengthens their negotiating position. For the Americans, they want to try and reduce that strength. So really, it's very, very difficult to see how they're going to come to some sort of conclusion without getting back around the negotiating table.
18: Joe, thank you. Joe Inwood. Well, the media focus on Iran and the Strait of Hormuz means that the fate of Palestinians living in the Gaza Strip is much less talked about these days. Officially, a ceasefire is in place there, but the Hamas-run health ministry says more than 1,000 people have been killed by Israeli forces since it came into effect last October. And with most of the population displaced, living in tents, their homes reduced to rubble, schools and hospitals destroyed, the suffering continues. Dr. James Smith is an emergency doctor. He's currently in Gaza, and he told the BBC about the situation there.
19: This is my third time in Gaza. The last time I was here was 2 years ago. I mean, the sheer inhumanity, our collective inhumanity, I have to emphasize that we have allowed the Palestinian people to be mistreated this way. Every single day, we continue to hear the sound of Israeli drones in the sky. You can often see them. There are airstrikes on a regular basis throughout Gaza. To the west of the so-called yellow line, which was the line at which the Israeli forces on the ground are meant to have stopped. That line now demarcates approximately 70% of Gaza, which is under direct Israeli military control. And despite the fact that they occupy 70% of the Gaza Strip, those attacks that I've mentioned, the airstrikes, the strikes from the warships on the horizon, the drone strike, the abductions, the detention of aid workers, that's all happening on the west of the yellow line, where the Palestinian people have been corralled. This is really a ceasefire in nothing but name. That the violence has continued, and there is a certain voyeurism to the international interest in Gaza. It ebbs and flows only when we see the most extreme forms of violence. An entire population, the majority of whom are having to live in tents without access to enough water to drink, access to nutritious food, that indignity continues.
18: Dr. James Smith speaking from Gaza. You're listening to The Newsroom from the BBC World Service. Police in India have forcibly taken an activist who's been on a hunger strike for the past 3 weeks to hospital. Sonam Wangchuk has been on an indefinite hunger strike to protest against India's exam system. The 59-year-old has been demanding the resignation of the federal education minister after a key student entrance exam was cancelled following a leak of the paper. And he's lent his support to an online movement called the Cockroach Janata Party, which has given a voice to millions of young Indians frustrated by the education system and the jobs market. We're joined from Delhi by our correspondent, Arunade Mukherjee. So, Arunade, just tell us more about Sonam Wangchuk and his hunger strike.
20: Well, the 59-year-old is a noted social activist and an educationist. He is also popularly known as Sonam Sir, and is quite well known, especially being the recipient of several awards in the past. His work has earned him international recognition, including the Ramon Magsaysay Award in 2018, which is referred to as Asia's Nobel Prize. He decided to draw attention to the issues facing students by using hunger strike as a means of protest, and he's been sitting and fasting in the punishing Delhi heat for the last 20 days, having nothing but salt and water and till this morning when he was removed by the police, as you said.
2: And they say that's because of concerns about his health. He has lost a lot of weight. How much support does he have in this hunger strike?
20: Well, to be fair, numbers at the protest site have fluctuated. I wouldn't say it's been a sea of protesters, like roads are choked or there's a lot of traffic in that sense. We've seen a lot of conversations around it online, for sure. We've seen, however, more support coming in after his health started deteriorating. We've seen opposition political party leaders, we've seen activists, members of the Bollywood fraternity, not all, but some select few of them, musicians and noted personalities have called on Mr. Wangchuck to end his fast. It's going to be interesting to see if this forceful removal of Mr. Wangchuck earlier in the day could perhaps fuel more people to come out and protest. I think that would be really interesting to see.
2: And he's given his support to this new youth movement that's emerged, the Cockroach Janata Party, which is really worrying the government.
20: Well, yes, critics have said removing Mr. Wangchuck from the protest site shows the insecurity of the ruling BJP. They've not engaged with the protest even once and have criticized those leading it, including the founder of the Cockroach Janata Party, that is Abhijit Dibke. The government is concerned that the movement should not turn into something bigger, which could have a political fallout, especially because it involves students and India's youth. So in that sense, political experts say nipping this protest in the bud is politically important for the government, especially ahead of the parliament session, which reconvenes on Monday. Abhijit Dibke has now started the indefinite hunger strike in place of Mr. Wangchuck, and they are urging supporters to come out in large numbers to march to the parliament on Monday. Well, the police may have removed the protesters, but the issue is far from over. There is still a lot of anger and disgruntlement against the establishment.
2: Arunoday, thank you. Arunoday Mukherjee there. To Bangladesh now, where heavy monsoon rains have caused severe flooding and landslides across the southeastern part of the country. One of the worst affected areas is the coastal town Cox's Bazar, home to more than a million Rohingya refugees in the world's biggest refugee camp. Across the country, at least 51 people are known to have died, with more than a million affected by the floods. Mainul Islam is head of programs at the Norwegian Refugee Council in Bangladesh. He leads the NRC's humanitarian relief efforts for Rohingya refugees and often travels to Cox's Bazar. He spoke to us from the Bangladeshi capital, Dhaka.
0: This year, last 7 days, the amount of rain we had, it's like last 42 years, we didn't have similar amount of rain. Like in 6 days, more than 1400 millimeter of rain in Cox's Bazar and Chattogram area. That was significant. And in 6 days, 95 landslides in Rohingya camps has been also reported. The camp is in hilly terrain, Bangladesh, and it's not a solid rocky mountain. It's very tessellated, soft clay. So when it's heavy rain, and also the human habitat was established on the hilly terrain. It was used to be a reserve forest. So when it's heavy rain, it becomes so soft that the shelters are very vulnerable to these landslides. And shelters in the camps are made with makeshift bamboo, plastic sheets, and some basic items. So it's not a permanent structure. There has been an incident in one school. 8 children died on the spot due to a landslide during this flooding time. There are 1.3 million of Rohingya refugees living in 33 camps. It's the most congested refugee camps in the world. So it's around 22 kilometers or even less than that. So the people are very congested. It's very narrow, like 50,000, 60,000 people in some of the camps, in some blocks. So it's quite a devastating situation, actually. And people are coping with what they have. They don't have nowhere to go because Rohingya refugees are allowed to live only in the camp, not officially allowed to go outside. It's a disparate situation for the Rohingya refugees.
2: Mainul Islam from the Norwegian Refugee Council in Bangladesh. President Trump has threatened to impose new tariffs on Canada after hundreds of wildfires there have left much of the northern United States choked by a blanket of smoke. The threat follows complaints by U.S. lawmakers over the wildfires. The Premier of Ontario, one of the worst affected Canadian provinces, Doug Ford, said he was asking the U.S. to send support to fight the fires instead of complaining.
21: Well, two governors I talked to, Governor Healey from Massachusetts, called up to see what they can help out on, what they can send. I asked for water bombers. I don't think they have the water bombers available. I asked for firefighters, anything that they can send. Had a really good couple conversations with Governor Walz. We are throwing every single resource we can. When you have 191 infernos running right across our province, we're deploying it based on the firefighters' expertise.
2: Many outdoor events have been cancelled across the US because of the thick smoke, and there are fears that the final of the Men's Football World Cup on Sunday could even be affected. With more, here's Nick Johnson in Washington.
1: Here in the US capital, around 500 miles from the Canadian border, the skyline is shrouded in a hazy yellow film. The air feels oppressive, and there's a smell in the air reminiscent of burnt sugar. Yesterday, Detroit, which borders Ontario, had the poorest air quality in the world, worse than cities such as Jakarta and New Delhi. Taking to social media, Donald Trump blamed what he described as Canada's willful negligence, which led to the United States being invaded by filthy, polluted, and unhealthy air, and threatened to impose additional tariffs on the country to cover what he called the incalculable cost of dealing with the smoke. Canada's Prime Minister Mark Carney has said climate change is everyone's responsibility, including the United States. And FIFA said it was monitoring the situation in the run-up to tomorrow's World Cup final in New Jersey.
2: Nick Johnson. Excitement is mounting ahead of the British Museum's showing of the Bayeux Tapestry from September, the first time it will be on public display here in England in nearly 1,000 years. The 70-metre-long embroidered cloth dates back to the 11th century and famously depicts the events leading up to the Norman conquest of England and the pivotal Battle of Hastings in 1066. After being created in England by highly skilled needleworkers, it was then taken to France to celebrate the conquest. Our culture editor, Katie Razzle, who was at the British Museum last week when the lorries carrying the ancient and fragile tapestry arrived from France, has gone back there to see how the preparations are going.
4: I'm outside the gallery at the British Museum and I'm putting on a blue plastic apron, very fetching, and some blue plastic shoe covers, because they are taking every precaution when it comes to the safety of the Bayeux Tapestry.
22: Shall we go and have a look?
23: Merci vraiment.
22: Et voilà.
4: George Osborne, the British Museum chair and former chancellor, is showing the French culture minister the tapestry to check the prized medieval masterpiece has not been damaged.
5: We have had a team of French and British experts who have done an amazing job in transporting this very, very delicate item across the channel and unfurling it here for us. Yes, we have looked after it, so it's there for all time.
23: Je pense que c'est extrêmement émouvant d'être ici.
4: Catherine Pégard, the French minister, tells me she's moved to be here and to see the tapestry from so close.
23: De si près.
4: And will the French public be reassured that the tapestry is safe here in Britain?
23: Bien sûr que on voit bien que...
4: She told me, of course, the French public can feel confident about the safety of the precious work. Every care is being taken, she said, and it is in a wonderful condition. That, she believes, will reassure the sceptics.
23: Ça va rassurer tous les sceptiques.
5: It speaks to a long-standing relationship between Britain and France. Of course, this tells a story of destruction and invasion, but what it also tells is a story of the fate of two nations, two peoples that are forever entwined. There's a kind of frenemy, love-hate relationship between the British and the French because we're so close, we're neighbours.
24: The Normans have their backs of their heads shaven.
4: Curator Michael Lewis is pointing out part of one exposed panel of the tapestry to the French minister.
24: He dispatches these...
25: Do we know who made it?
24: We don't know who made it, really. We have a pretty good guess that it was made by English women, a Norman patron. But there's lots of pieces in the puzzle that I think modern science could help us with in the future.
4: This is an absolutely vast room, and of course it has to be, because right along the full length of it is this specially commissioned glass display case that has to hold the 70-metre-long Bayeux tapestry. When visitors come to see the exhibition, they'll actually start up high on a mezzanine, which means they'll be able to look down and, for, I'm told, the first time in the history of the tapestry being on display, they will be able to see the full length of it in one go. They'll then come down. The whole visit will only take 40 minutes and they will move along the scene by scene, this story of the Norman conquest that tells us so much about our shared history with France.
5: A million people are going to walk along here over the next year. And for people who haven't got a ticket yet, don't worry, there will be more chances to apply. We've still got hundreds of thousands of tickets to go on sale. This is an exhibition that's going to run till next July. So there will be plenty more opportunities. It's cheaper than the crown jewels. And I would say even more impressive.
2: George Osborne, ending that report by Katie Razzle. Let's bring you some developments on the continuing conflict between Iran and the US. Kuwait is saying that one of its oil facilities has been badly damaged by repeated Iranian airstrikes. The emergency services say that several firefighters and one worker were injured. We'll be bringing you more on this moving story in the coming hours. Thanks for now, though, for listening to this edition of The Newsroom.
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10: Coming up on The Fifth Floor with me, Farenike Amidi. Polygamous marriages where a man takes on multiple wives might be on the decline across South Africa. But what does a mass wedding ceremony of this kind look like?
11: I had wives telling me, we know what we're getting into. We love it. Songs were ringing out in the church. Mm-hmm. We love polygamy. It was such a unique experience, and especially given how much debate and how controversial the issue is.
10: Pomp, pageantry and polygamy after the news.
22: BBC News with Ron Brown. Iran has again hit Arab states, saying the attacks are in response to a seventh consecutive night of US airstrikes. The Revolutionary Guard said it had hit a military base in Jordan. In Kuwait, several firefighters were injured while trying to put out two blazes caused by Iranian strikes. Health officials in Gaza City say three people have been killed in an Israeli airstrike. Israel has not commented. Russia says seven people have died in Ukrainian drone attacks overnight. The strikes set ablaze an oil depot and two warehouses belonging to Russia's biggest online retailer, Wildberries. President Zelensky said it was a response to Russian strikes on Ukrainian civilian infrastructure. An Indian space startup has launched the country's first privately developed orbital rocket in a move to expand the commercial space industry. The rocket carried six payloads into low Earth orbit, including satellites and scientific instruments. The Indian activist Sonam Wangchuk has been forcibly moved to a hospital because of health concerns after 20 days of hunger strike. Mr. Wangchuk had been protesting against India's examination system. He's lost more than 9 kilos. The authorities in Laos have said they could not determine the exact cause of death in 2024 of six tourists believed to have consumed methanol-tainted alcohol. Officials said their families refused to allow autopsies. The German Interior Minister has warned of a heightened threat to security, raising the current level to high, meaning there is a risk of attack at all times. Alexander Dobrindt said the threat came from abroad, but did not give details. A deadline set by the Hungarian government for the President Tomás Súlyog to step aside is about to expire. Prime Minister Péter Modzsár calls the President a puppet of the former Fidesz government. BBC News.

0: Welcome to The Fifth Floor from the BBC World Service with me, Farinag Amidi. The BBC World Service broadcasts in 45 languages around the world. Every week here at The Fifth Floor, we bring you the best of those stories in English. Coming up, although the practice of polygamy is in decline in South Africa, a new TV show has got people across the continent talking about the phenomenon. But what does a mass polygamous wedding look like?
1: It was such a unique experience, you know, seeing the pomp and the pageantry. I mean, I had wives telling me that, look, we know what we're getting into. We love it. Songs were ringing out in the church or across the auditorium. Mm. We love polygamy, you know, so it was such a unique experience to see, and especially given how much debate and how controversial the issue is.
0: But first, in Belarus, new legislation from the government of President Alexander Lukashenko targets anyone who might be regarded as an opponent with charges of being extremist. Dozens of independent media outlets, including the BBC, have recently been designated as extremist organizations in the country as the government cracks down on dissent. But the Belarus government isn't only targeting media outlets, it's taking aim at a wide variety of groups and organizations, including a well-respected Belarus university, the European Humanities University, which since 2005 has been based in Lithuania. Alina Isachenka is from BBC Russian, and she's here with me in the studio. Welcome to the program. It's great to have you back again.
2: Great to be here, Franek.
0: So, Alina, can you tell us a little bit about the history of EHU and how did it come to this point that it had to actually leave the country?
2: So, EHU was the first private university founded in Belarus in 1992. In 2004, the Ministry of Education has revoked its license, claiming that there were a number of issues with the university, that it was not adhering to the Belarusian law. And the following year, EHU has relocated to Lithuania and has been there ever since. Belarusian authorities have multiple times said that it's too progressive, that it works there against the national Belarusian interests. And Lukashenko once said that we will raise our own students in our own Belarusian universities, suggesting that this is some kind of European institution, European funded, and there is no place for it in Belarus. And so since then, it's been, EHU has been in Lithuania. Last year, its social media has been designated as extremist. And just a couple of months ago, the whole university has been designated as an extremist organization.
0: How did that affect the students and their families?
2: Directly. So since that designation, any current or even past EHU students, because this law tackles former students from 2016, so it spans across 10 years, any student who goes back to Belarus can now potentially face up to 5 years in jail for financing an extremist organization, if we put it in simple words, just simply paying for their education. So that could result by being behind the bars for 5 years in Belarus. And by the way, the same applies to the professors at the university. Because of their teachings in EHU, which is now extremist organizations, if they go back to Belarus, they can face up to 6 years in jail.
0: Wow. Yeah. So you described studying at EHU as a one-way ticket for Belarusian students. Why is that? What do you mean by that?
2: When we had a trip to Lithuania recently to make a documentary about this story, we have spoken to the administration of the university. And by one-way ticket, essentially what they mean is that you can still leave Belarus and you can still go to Lithuania and study, but you cannot go back. Mm-hmm. Or you can go back at the price of your own freedom. And what also has been happening in Belarus, since that designation, there were dozens of arrests of the former students, current students, but also their parents. And this is what's interesting, because the police is coming to the parents and saying, unless your child leaves the university, you might be arrested on the links to that university. So the parents could be prosecuted as well. And by the way, this is what they're doing as a leverage to the students, because when police is contacting the students, and we know multiple reports of KGB contacting EHU students and saying, unless you resign from the university, your parents might end up in jail. So it becomes dangerous not for the students themselves, but also for their relatives who are mainly back staying in Belarus.
0: Yeah, because even if they decide that, okay, I'll go to university and I will not come back to Belarus for a number of years, their families are still there and they can be harassed.
2: No, absolutely. And what we learned with this story is that quite a number of students either decided to go back to Belarus or decided to transfer to another university or quit university altogether, which suggests that partly whatever authorities are doing is working. But when we spoke to human rights group representatives, they said, do not contact Belarus authorities, do not send them documents, just ignore their requests, because it is never a good idea to do what they tell you to under pressure.
0: As you mentioned, a number of students have been questioned by the KGB, and we have some clips of them sharing their experiences of what has happened to them. Let's have a listen.
3: I'd only just woken up when the doorbell started ringing. I'm quite a nervous person, so I didn't answer at first. Then they started calling my phone. A whole group of people came in. There were five of them at first. One immediately started filling out paperwork. Another began searching the apartment wearing gloves. And there were three witnesses. They simply introduced themselves as KGB officers. They said, you're a witness in a case involving an extremist organization. We're now going to conduct a search.
0: So, Alina, this is really scary.
2: Yes. So what we just heard is Elena. She is actually a graduate of EHU. She came back home a couple of months ago, and she essentially have been questioned by the KGB, who have later took her to custody in one of their centers, and they asked her all the details about the university. They said she must give them details of her fellow students, of the professors, etc., if she wants to be free. And they have also asked her to sign certain papers about extremism, suggesting there is a maximum sentence of death penalty. So essentially, they threaten her with death penalty if she continues pursuing links with EHU. She was terrified, and she spoke to us anonymously, and she managed to escape Belarus after, but she cannot return.
0: And her family is still there.
2: Her family is still there.
0: Okay, we have another clip. Let's have a listen.
4: They put me behind bars. I still don't understand why they had to be so harsh. I had no contact with my parents for 5 days. I was held there for 5 days. They told me what kind of prison I would end up in, that I would basically rot in that cell. They insulted me personally, and they beat me a couple of times. Nothing too severe, but they did beat me.
0: What was her story?
2: So this is Kira. She's currently an EHU student. And unlike with Elena, she says she was approached by the KGB several times, and they wanted to establish some sort of cooperation with her. So what they wanted is to receive a regular information about the university, its staff, its students, etc. And when she asked what is she going to get in return, they said, just safety and freedom. You're just going to be free. But as you heard in this clip, they were also threatening her with putting her in jail, and also her family if she refuses to cooperate with the regime. Again, she spoke to us anonymously. She was extremely terrified, even talking to us. She cannot go back. She's really worried for her parents who are back in Belarus, but she keeps studying in EHU and considering possibly transferring to another university in Europe. Just think about it. She just cannot freely pursue her education, because now she could face up to 5 years in jail. According to her, she still receives messages from the KGB even whilst being in Lithuania.
0: So it's basically a very difficult thing for Belarusian students, young Belarusian students, to choose between an independent education and the safety of their families and to be able to go back home.
2: Absolutely. And as university puts it, it's their choice. You either choose to pursue an education with EHU, which is, by the way, very affordable for Belarusians and like many universities in Europe, or you stay at home and you don't leave the country. And again, when we spoke to the administration, they said that the KGB encounters with the students is not a new thing. It's been going on for some time, and KGB has been looking at this university. And now, by the way, it's facing great challenges because there will be no Belarusian students. Who will be studying there, and what will be the mission of this university down the line?
0: Absolutely. So why do you think that the Belarusian authorities, the regime, sees this university as such a serious threat?
2: It's a great question. And when I ask this, the students, they say, we don't even discuss Belarus that much. We are here to study European politics, humanities, arts, journalism. We are not here to be brainwashed on Lukashenko's regime, etc. However, the Belarusian authorities believe that EHU breeds the next generation of extremists, and their direct role is to disrupt Belarusian regime. So this is what they're saying. But as I said again, students don't feel that way at all. Mm. They just feel that they have a great chance to get a good education in Europe. Mm.
0: So, Alina, young Belarusians are not only leaving Belarus to go to EHU. We are seeing kind of like an exodus of young Belarusians. Can you just paint a picture of what is happening there?
2: Absolutely. So after the presidential election in 2020, widely contested, many Belarusians don't see the future in Belarus anymore. I think it was awakening call to thousands of people who saw what regime is capable of, who no longer wants to study there or work there. Because if you think about it, if you can get an arrest and a sentence for a Facebook post like, you don't want to be in the country. So that's why what we have been seeing, there are no official statistics, but we are talking about hundreds of thousands of people who have exited the country since 2020. Majority of them are the Belarusian youth who not only going to EHU to pursue education, but looking for opportunities in Europe for both studying and working. And it's actually quite interesting because this year alone we saw the statistic that the Belarusian state universities are struggling to get enough students. There is a drop of 50%, which is quite significant. They want the youth to come back, and this could be, at least according to some of our sources, part of the reasons why they are attacking EHU and the students and asking them to go back to Belarus.
0: And it's kind of working, as you said. They are having difficulty recruiting students in EHU.
2: Absolutely. And the interesting thing about EHU

0: greatest folk performers and storytellers, she was the most celebrated exponent of Pandavani, a unique oral and musical performance tradition from central India based on the Mahabharata, the ancient Indian epic. Born into a poor tribal family, Bai never had the opportunity to receive a formal education. But with little more than her voice, expressive body language, and a single symbolic prop, she could create an entire world on a stage. BBC Hindi's Alok Putul explains the heart of her talent.
1: She could transform herself into different characters within seconds. She could become a fearless warrior, a grieving mother, an aging king, or a wise narrator, making audience feel as though an entire cast of actors was performing on a stage. Even audience who did not understand her language could follow the drama through her expressions, movements, and voice. That is why her performance connected not only across India, but also with audience around the world.
0: Tijan Bai's greatest strength was her belief in herself. Married very young, her husband initially tried to prevent her from performing. She defied him and continued. And at a time when women were generally expected to perform Pandavani while sitting, she chose to stand and stamp her authority on the stage. Tijan Bai went on to receive 3 of India's highest civilian honors and to perform Pandavani around the world. You're listening to the documentary from the BBC World Service. This is The Fifth Floor, and I'm Farnak Hamidi. The custom of men being married to more than one person at the same time, known as polygamy, is practiced in many parts of the world, particularly across the African continent. It's traditionally rooted in cultural, social, and economic values across various tribes in different regions, such as the Zulu in South Africa, a country where polygamous marriage is legally recognized. Well, a new hit Zulu language TV series, The Polygamist, has got people discussing the topic. BBC Africa reporter Kanisile Nkobo has been following the issue. Welcome to the program, Kanisile.
2: Hi, Farinak. Thank you so much for having me.
0: It's great to have you. So, as I mentioned, polygamy can be part of traditional Zulu culture, but what are some of the other places in Africa where we can see such marriages?
2: So, yes, in South Africa, polygamy is recognized not just in the Zulu culture, but across several cultures, you know, and not just in South Africa, but across Africa. We know in Kenya as well, it is practiced, but it's mainly in Western Central Africa, you know, so in countries like Burkina Faso and Mali. And when you speak of religion, it's not as widely practiced within Christianity, but I know in South Africa, there are churches which are a blend of African tradition and Christianity that practice polygamy, but it is more widely practiced in the Muslim religion.
0: So you actually attended a mass wedding in South Africa last year, which included several polygamous ones as well. Tell me about the ceremony. What did you see there?
2: So, yes, I had the privilege of covering a mass wedding, and it was at this church, one of the few Christian churches that practices polygamy. Sure, it was such a unique experience because I've never attended a polygamous union. And not only that, but on that scale, you know, so seeing the pomp and the pageantry and just speaking to the couples and seeing how polygamy is such a rooted part of the church. And how the women embrace it. I mean, I had wives telling me that, look, we know what we're getting into. We love it. We want more of this. There was excitement, you know, songs were ringing out in the church or across the auditorium. We love polygamy, you know, so it was such a unique experience to see, and especially given how much debate and how controversial the issue is.
0: How many couples were roughly getting married in that ceremony?
2: It was

0: 50.
1: You said that many of the women, the brides, were really happy and they said, we want more of this kind of marriage and relationship. What was the reason behind it?
0: Well, you know, polygamy traditionally, it's been about the family. You know, people entering into it, it's a way for them to honor their culture and their tradition. So for this church, it's a part of the church. So everyone embraces it. You cannot become a member without being open to polygamy. But it's also about building solid family structures, which, you know, in the society that we live in, at least in South Africa, there are a lot of broken families. You know, there are a lot of fractured relationships. And I think for them, it's embracing that you know, we want to give our children stability that they may not have found in a monogamous or in a traditional setup where it's just the man and the wife.
1: And Kanisile, in a country like South Africa, are you seeing rates of polygamous marriages declining or increasing?
0: The last census taken in 2022 shows a decline. So in South Africa, traditional polygamy is governed under the Customary Marriages Act. That's the only type of union that allows for polygamous marriage. So under those ones, you know, it doesn't necessarily break it down into polygamous unions. But when you look at customary marriages, stats tell us that there's been a decline, you know, from 2011 to 2019 to 2020. You know, there's been a sharp decrease in people registering under those types of marriages.
1: So, as I mentioned, there's this new drama series and it has stirred up conversations around this topic. Is it quite unusual for TV series, movies like that, like pop culture in South Africa, to depict such marriages?
0: In, I'd say, about the past 10 years, we have seen an increase, you know, in shows talking about addressing polygamy, but it's mainly reality shows. We have had TV shows, I suppose local movies, but, you know, it's mainly been polygamous families coming out into the open, showing viewers how they live, you know, their day-to-day living. And that has caused a stir, you know, this caused controversy and debate. So, like, every time that show returns to our screens, it enrages people. People talk about it.
1: So would you say those shows are just opening the eyes of the society to that kind of marriage?
0: I'd say yes, they are, but not always in a good way. You know, you see, you know, like in the show where someone just wants to hide their sexual appetite. They're looking for a way to legitimize this by taking a second wife. So you see those kind of things come up. It causes a stir, especially with traditionalists who say this is not how polygamy is done. This is causing a stain on polygamy and it's turning people away from it. And indeed it is, you know, because instead of people seeing that family structure and the stability, they're just seeing families torn apart. They're seeing one person's insatiable appetite, you know, being fed over and over again with the taking of multiple wives. They see wives threatening to leave, which goes against polygamy. The point of polygamy is not to have any wife leave. It's for them to stay, but obviously not being forced to stay, you know.
1: The traditional structure of polygamy, how has it changed and evolved to suit the modern life? Things are more expensive. Housing is more expensive. Having children is more expensive. How is it adapting?
0: Oh, yes, definitely. I think as with a lot of traditions, polygamy has had to adapt, you know. So the traditional structure where, you know, you would have a husband either working or who's wealthy enough to support his family, that has changed, you know. You now have a situation where, yes, the husband is the main breadwinner, but with the support of the family, you know, so the family contributes. Either the wives will also have their jobs, or some of them, depending on how many they are, they will also work, and whatever income they generate will go towards supporting the family. It's no longer a case of, you know, a husband would have land, which you would be passed down from generation to generation to build homes for the family, which at the time obviously were not as expensive. Now, you know, you would have to buy property for each wife, but you would still have to find a way to bring the family together. So if one person is living in one city, another lives in another, you still have to be able to bring them together. So the upkeep of the family is for a large part rests with the husband, but you now have the wives going out, working, supporting.
1: I come from Iran, so polygamy was part of the culture. Like many of our grandmothers and great-grandmothers were in polygamous marriages in Iran. But in the Iranian culture, in the old days at least, it was that all the wives lived in the same house. There were big houses and the first wife had the best quarter, for instance, and they all live together, and it was kind of like a communal style of living. Do you still have something like that in South Africa, or is it quite separated?
0: So, yes, it would depend. There's still a communal way of living, but each wife has their own separate home. So now, I mean, you know, as much as polygamy has evolved, unless a wife finds a job somewhere else, it's really rare to have people living so far apart, because it's also important to keep the children together, because you are growing a family, you're keeping a family together, and the children have a different relationship from the wives. So as much as whatever relationship the wives have with the husband, for the children, they are siblings. They see each other as siblings. So you want to keep them together. You want to keep them as a family. But, you know, there's no longer that need to live in the same house or to live in the same yard. It would depend on various factors.
1: You know, when we talk about polygamy, it's usually quite a patriarchal structure. But from what I understand, some women, they also can get quite involved in finding the second wife.
0: Yes, definitely. So traditionally with polygamy, when a husband first takes his wife or marries the first wife, there's that clear intention. It's stated that this will be a polygamous union. So all the parties involved, all the families get into the union knowing that this is how the marriage will look. And because of that, you know, the wife has a say in the selection of a new wife. I mean, for example, the church event that I attended, one of the wives had been very active. She was the one complaining that, you know, I entered into this polygamous marriage. Why am I the only wife you have? I'm going to find someone, you know, and women in the church actually took a lead, you know. It wasn't just the husband decides and we all have to agree to it. There was that active participation, you know, in finding a wife, because it's about more than just someone marrying a second wife, you know, taking on a second wife. It's about family. So you want someone who will fit in with the family. You want to help choose a suitable mate. And I would imagine it also adds to the harmony within the family. You know, if a wife selects the next one, or, you know, the incoming wife, it makes it easier for them to live together, because she chose this person. She identified this person. She was able to use, you know, whatever guidance was given to select this wife. So, yes, definitely.
1: Thank you very much, Khanisile. Thanks to Khanisile Nkobo of BBC Africa. That's all we've got time for today. If you want to let us know what you think about the show, or you have questions for us, send an email to thefifthfloor@bbc.co.uk. We love hearing from you. You can write to us at thefifthfloor, all one word, at bbc.co.uk.
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4: Hello, I'm Misha Glenny, and after the news from the BBC World Service, in our time, we explore silicon. The chemical element silicon is at the heart of some of the most useful and beautiful objects on the planet. Created billions of years ago in massive dying stars, silicon is one of the most abundant elements in the Earth's crust, and it's a building block of our universe. It also plays a crucial role in the biology of life on Earth and has become the foundation of modern electronics. We'll be hearing from my guests, Kate Hendry, Andrea Seller, and Monica Grady, about the ways we can purify silicon to astonishing levels, if there could be silicon-based life somewhere in space, and what a type of algae can tell us about the last ice age. That's in our time, after the latest BBC World News.
5: BBC News with Moira Alderson. Iran has again hit Arab states, including Kuwait, Jordan and Bahrain, saying the attacks are in response to a seventh consecutive night of US airstrikes. Kuwait says one of its oil facilities was badly damaged. Iran says American attacks on bridges and other infrastructure have killed seven civilians in the last 2 days. Here's Joe Inwood.
6: Both sides are trying to exert their control over the Strait of Hormuz, that vital waterway we've spoken about so many times. And the reason they want to exert control is because it's a crucial negotiating strategy for the Iranians. And so for them, maintaining their sort of stranglehold on it strengthens their negotiating position. For the Americans, they want to try and reduce that strength. So really, it's very, very difficult to see how they're going to come to some sort of conclusion without getting back around the negotiating table.
5: Russian officials say seven people have been killed and 50 others injured in Ukrainian drone attacks overnight that set ablaze two warehouses belonging to Russia's biggest online retailer, Wildberries. President Zelensky said the attacks were in response to Russian strikes on Ukrainian civilian infrastructure. He said the facilities were being used to supply components of drone production and navigation equipment. India's first privately built orbital rocket has successfully completed its maiden flight, marking a significant step in India's efforts to expand its commercial space industry. The seven-story rocket carried six payloads into low Earth orbit, including satellites and scientific instruments. The firm behind the launch, Skyroot, plans to offer dedicated launches for small satellites, a service it describes as a taxi to space. Puar Kumar Chandana is the company's chief executive.
7: I think this is a historic moment, not just for Skyroot, for India, and also entire global space sector. In the first attempt reaching orbit, I never thought it was possible, and Skyroot team made it possible. Big, big, big, big shout out to this phenomenal team which made it happen.
5: The Indian activist Sonam Wangchuk has been forcibly moved to hospital because of health concerns after 20 days of hunger strike. He'd been protesting against India's examination system. He'd lent his support to an online movement called the Cockroach Junta Party. The BBC's Arunadeh Mukherjee is in Delhi.
8: Critics have said removing Mr. Manchuk from the protest site shows the insecurity of the ruling BJP. They've not engaged with the protest even once and have criticized those leading it, including the founder of the Cockroach Janata Party, that is Abhijit Dibke. The government is concerned that the movement should not turn into something bigger, which could have a political fallout, especially because it involves students and India's youth. So in that sense, political experts say nipping this protest in the bud is politically important for the government, especially ahead of the parliament session, which reconvenes on Monday.
5: World News from the BBC. Health officials in Gaza say three people have been killed in an Israeli airstrike on the Al-Zaytun neighborhood of Gaza City. Several people were injured. There's been no comment from Israel, which has continued to carry out attacks despite a ceasefire in place since October last year. The authorities in Laos have said they can't determine the exact cause of death in 2024 of six tourists believed to have taken methanol-tainted alcohol because their families refused to allow autopsies. Andrew Ocheng reports.
9: In its statement, the security ministry in Laos appeared to defend itself against criticism from Australia and Denmark, where four of the tourists came from, that it was not pursuing the most serious charges against the suspects. It said it did not have evidence that the deaths were caused by the actions of any individual or by any particular causes. But the statement said investigators found excessive levels of methanol in the alcohol the tourists are believed to have taken, and the manufacturer was charged with selling a hazardous product. The owner and staff at a hostel where one of the tourists was staying also face charges of evidence tampering.
5: The German Interior Minister has warned of a heightened threat to security, raising the current level to high, meaning there's a risk of attack at all times. Alexander Dobrindt said in a newspaper interview that there was clear evidence of plans to carry out attacks on people as well as infrastructure and institutions. He said the threat came from abroad but didn't give details. In Hungary, a deadline set by the government for the president, Tomasz Szujok, to step aside expires today. The prime minister, Péter Modzsor, calls the president a puppet of the former Fidesz government of Viktor Orbán. Mr. Szujok has until 5 p.m. local time to sign a constitutional amendment passed by parliament earlier this week. He's given no indication that he'll do so. If he doesn't go, the government says it will immediately move to impeach him. World News from the BBC.
4: Hello, I'm Misha Glenny. Welcome to In Our Time from the BBC World Service, the program where expert guests explore the people, events, discoveries, and ideas that have shaped our world, spanning history, religion, culture, science, and philosophy. On this episode, we explore silicon. The chemical element silicon is at the heart of some of the most useful and beautiful objects on the planet. Created billions of years ago in dying stars, it's one of the most abundant elements in the Earth's crust and a building block of the universe. More recently, silicon has become the foundation of modern electronics, and we now live in what's called the Silicon Age. But perhaps less appreciated is the role that silicon plays in the biology of life on Earth, what it can tell us about our climate, and about the cycling of elements between land, oceans, and atmosphere which sustains us. With me to discuss silicon are Kate Hendry, oceanographer at the British Antarctic Survey and bi-fellow of Queen's College, University of Cambridge, Andrea Seller, professor of chemistry at University College London, and Monica Grady, professor emerita in planetary and space sciences at the Open University. Welcome, Monica. Let's start at the very beginning. Can you take us all the way back with silicon, when it was created and how?
10: Well, silicon was created in one of the later generation of stars. If we go back 13.2 something billion years to the Big Bang, which is when hydrogen and helium and a little bit of lithium were created, and then the stars came and the original stars burnt hydrogen to helium, and then the next generation of stars were burning helium to carbon, and then carbon, nitrogen and oxygen were burning. And when I say burning, I'm not talking a temperature of an ordinary fire, I'm talking billions, millions of kelvins, very, very hot. And you get to a stage when oxygen has been created, and that burns by adding a helium nucleus to it to produce silicon. And this is the penultimate stage before a star will collapse.
4: And what part did silicon then play in the formation of planets, particularly in our solar system?
10: Because we've been going for only 4.5 billion years, our solar system, we're very much sort of later generation from the Big Bang. And many, many stars have contributed to the interstellar medium. So this is the space between the stars. It's not space, it's full of stuff. It's full of dust, which is silicate, dust, silicon and oxygen grains together.
4: Just explain to me, silicon, I understand, is an element. Mm-hmm. Silicate is what?
10: Well, as you say, silicon is an element, and that's just silicon atoms all bonded together. A silicate is, it's a compound where you have silicon bonded to oxygen, making long lattices and sheets. And then you've got other bits and pieces in there as well, magnesium, iron, calcium, and so on. And these are minerals.
4: And this stuff is floating around in the interstellar space, as you say.
10: It is. As tiny, tiny little grains mixed with ice, water ice, and also still lots of hydrogen. And you have these big clouds, molecular clouds, with all this stuff in. And they might start to collapse, and when they collapse, they fall in on themselves and then make a disk. And there are some wonderful pictures that you can see of this actually in operation that have been taken by some of our huge telescopes. And you can see these disks that you look at them front on, and you can see gaps in the disk where planets are forming, where the dust is clumping together. And as it clumps, it gets hotter and it starts to melt. And we've got these planet-forming processes. And like the Earth, it was originally made of these silicates. They've started to melt. Iron goes into the metal, because there's iron in the silicates, goes to the centre to form a core. And we've got the crust, which is, it's mainly material which is left over from this melting process. And it goes on in asteroids as well.
4: So that means without silicon or without silicates, the Earth wouldn't exist?
10: Absolutely.
4: Right. Okay. Andrea Seller, Can you take us now down to silicon at the atomic level? What does it comprise, and why does that matter?
11: So silicon is element number 14, which means that it has 14 positively charged protons in its core, and then different numbers of neutrons. But the key thing is that the organizing principle for chemistry, in a way, is the periodic table. And silicon sits directly below carbon. And so one of the key things when we talk, for example, you know, when we hear about silicates, is the fact that silicon is almost invariably connected to four things. So if you have the element itself, and the element is sort of a strange, it's a metalloid. It sits somewhere between a nice electrically conductive metal and, on the other hand, a rather non-conductive, let's say, non-metal. It sort of sits in a sort of sweet spot in the middle. In all of its structures, whether it be the element or in its compounds, you've always got silicon attached to four things. And that's the motif which really underpins an awful lot of the chemistry that it undergoes.
4: What does that four things imply when you say it underpins the chemistry? Why is that number special?
11: So the number is special essentially because you have four electrons in the sort of outermost part of the silicon, which are available for bonding. And so what that means is that you can easily form four links. It's possible to make more, but certainly silicates, other compounds, and we will perhaps come to silicones and things like that. But you've always got this number four, which recurs. Now, one of the beauties of silicon is that on the one hand, you've got this metalloid type behavior, but you've also got loads and loads of chemistry. And one of the things that that allows you to do is to obtain silicon in extraordinary levels of purity. And that is a whole area of technology which is underpinned, on the one hand, as you said before, the electronics industry, but also to help us define how we measure stuff. And the element silicon, because of this sort of strange combination of forming a very, very nice crystalline structure and at the same time having lovely chemistry that allows you to purify things, it has allowed us to define one of the key seven units that are used to measure everything in our world, and that's the mole, the unit of chemistry.
4: The MOL mole.
11: The MOLE, as in the Italian word mole, as meaning the quantity, from which molecule, as in a little quantity, comes.
4: That's very useful, thanks. And just so we clarify, silicon, the element, silicate, it's silicon mixed with other things. What about silica?
11: So silica is sometimes referred to as quartz. It means silicon with just oxygen. And so I've got a beautiful sort of little clump of crystals of silica or quartz. And you can see that they're very clear. They look rather glassy, although they've got the odd crack. But crucially, what they've got, they've got points, and you can see that they've got very clear facets. And the interesting thing about quartz is that you have left-handed crystals and you have right-handed crystals. And that's because of the structure of these silicon oxygen aggregates, is that the silicon is surrounded by four oxygens, and these form spirals which run through the structure. And what it means is that you've got left-handed crystals and right-handed crystals. They're quite odd.
4: Kate Hendry, Andrea was talking then about purity in silicon, but we don't find pure silicon very often. What forms occur naturally on the Earth?
12: So we've heard a little bit about silicates already. So silicon likes to bond with atoms of other elements, normally oxygen. So when there are four oxygens around silicon, that's a sort of basic silicate structure. What can happen then is that the oxygen can bond with other metals, magnesium and iron. And in fact, in some cases, when these build these big framework structures that we've heard about, aluminium can sort of swap in for the silicon, if you like. And those are the sort of silicate minerals. There's lots of different ways those silicate shapes can come together to form these crystals. And there's a whole array of different minerals. But that's probably one of the most common ways that we find silicon on the Earth. And we've heard about silica as well. We've heard a bit about how sometimes what happens when silica forms a structure is that rather than one silicon surrounded by four oxygens, the silicons sort of start to share the oxygens. So the ratio of silicon to oxygen changes and you get just usually one silicon to two oxygens. So that's what happens in quartz, as you've heard about already. But sometimes those silicon and oxygen units can come together in a more higgledy-piggledy way, and that's what we call an amorphous silica. And that's basically glass. So that can happen in nature. So if you cool a lava, a molten rock, very quickly, it doesn't form a crystal, it will form this glass. So it's volcanic glass. But also something that I am really interested in is that biology can do this too. So biological processes can actually make this amorphous silica, which we call biogenic silica.
4: Well, I was going to ask you, what's the link between silicon and life on Earth?
12: Well, every living organism needs at least a little bit of silicon, including us. So we need a trace amount of silicon in our diet for our bones to be healthy. We don't normally have a problem getting silicon from our diet. There's plenty in drinking water, for example. There's quite a lot in beer, as it happens. It's actually quite a good source of silicon. But in the plants that we eat as well. So we're generally fine with getting enough silicon. But some organisms actually need a lot more silicon in their diets, if you like. And those are the organisms that make this biogenic silica. You know, it's an absolute requirement for them to have it. So plants produce silica in their leaves. If you rub a leaf and you can feel it being quite rough, that's the little blobs of silica that they produce in their leaves, thought to be a sort of defense mechanism against herbivores. Animals can produce silica too, very basic animals. So it's the sponges. So these are the sort of really ancestral animals that live on the seafloor and in freshwater environments. They make their skeletons out of little needle-like elements called spicules, which in many groups are made out of silica.
4: Are they actually sort of gathering the silica up, or are they producing silica itself?
12: So they take in silicon from their environment, and this is the silicon that's dissolved in the water that they're living in. So dissolved silicon in the Earth's oceans and in fresh waters is in the form of silicic acid. You can just think of that as dissolved silicon. It's a sort of dissolved silicate in its own right, really. It's got the same sort of structure. But they, sponges and other organisms, can take that dissolved silicon in through their cells in a sort of active process.
4: Right, okay. So we've had silicon, we've had silica, we've had silicates. We'll come on to silicones later. But Monica, before we do, let's just stick with silicates and how they develop on Earth. And in particular, I'm interested in what they produce as minerals.
10: Well, this is these compounds where you've got silicon bonded to oxygen, bonded to another silicon, bonded to another oxygen, and you get these enormous, great big, you can make sheets, you can make rings, you can make cages of silicon and oxygen, and occasionally you add a magnesium, you add an iron, a calcium, an aluminium. And you make lots and lots of different minerals. And you also make very beautiful minerals. If you put a bit of, you know, a pinch of something else in there, you get amethyst, the beautiful purple semi-precious gemstone. And you can get citrine and tiger quartz, which is yellow and brown and all these different colours. And it's just what you've added in to the silicon and the oxygen.
4: So jewellery basically depends upon silicon.
10: Well, jewellery depends upon elements from the period number four in the table. it's group four, because a lot of our jewellery, of course, is diamonds, which is carbon. And we know that silicon is just below. And where carbon bonds to carbon bonds to carbon bonds to carbon to make the diamond structure, here we have silicon bonded to oxygen, bonded to oxygen, bonded to silicon to make the silicate structure to get those beautiful crystals as well.
4: Now, let's get back to the purification of silicon. And there's a reason for this, Andrea, because for most ordinary people, let's face it, silicon is associated with three things: with sealants that you put around your bathtub,
11: with silicones.
4: Silicones. Then there is the gel that some people use to enhance various body parts.
11: Again, silicones.
4: Good. So we're really hitting the silicones here. And then finally, there are semiconductors and Silicon Valley. Now, first of all, can you explain what a silicone is? And secondly, how do we purify silicon

0: So that it can be used in microchips, in semiconductors, essentially.
1: So at the heart of all of this is the chemistry of the element silicon. And in the case of silicones, what you're doing is you're exploiting the fact that, first of all, silicon likes to form long chains or even rings, alternating silicon and oxygen. Now, of course, that means that if you have a silicon, you are attached to two oxygens. That means you've got room for two more things. And those two more things will typically be carbon. And so now you can start to make long chains, i.e., plastics. And those plastics are quite interesting because they can be made extremely elastic, deformable, rubber-like. And so the silicones are, you can make kind of gelatinous ones, you can make quite stiff ones, you can make doingy ones, to use the technical term, right? The kind of thing that you'll have in your kitchen, right? The sort of kitchen spatulas, that sort of thing. And that's really because of the availability of the chemistry and the fact that we've refined that so much. But to actually get to the element is quite interesting. And so, like so many metals, you've got to smelt it. And the way in which that smelting is done turns out to be using carbon. So you start by mixing essentially coke or coal, and you take quartz, right? The very nice, fairly pure silicon oxide. You grind them together and then you heat them very hot. The result is you get carbon dioxide coming off, and you are left with pretty good pure silicon at the end of it. That silicon is about, you can get it 98, 99% pure, but that's nowhere near good enough for what you really want if you want to do that semiconductor industry, that microprocessor, all that kind of technology. For the extreme purity you need, you go one step further. And the one step further is an extraordinary process that was invented by a Polish metallurgist called Czochralski. And he was one day idly working at his desk, and he had his inkwell on the desk and also a crucible containing some molten metal. And without realizing it, he dipped his pen in the molten metal, pulled it out, and out came an extraordinary thread of beautiful crystalline metal. And this is the inspiration for how silicon is purified. What you do is you take a crystal of ultra-pure silicon and you dip it into a bath which contains molten silicon. Now, silicon melts at 1400 degrees. So, you know, this is not a process for the faint-hearted. You've got to keep oxygen away because it'll instantly turn to the oxide. And now what you do is you rotate both the crystal and the pot, and you pull the crystal upwards. And as you do so, the silicon atoms, as they solidify, as they crystallize onto the surface, they crystallize in a perfect crystal. They form a single enormous crystal, several, I mean, tens of centimeters across. And above all, because it's quite slow, if there are any impurities that stick to the crystal, they have time to come off and be replaced by the silicon itself. And so now you get to levels of purity which are one in a billion. It's extraordinary.
0: We're going to come back a little bit later and work out what the implications of that were for electronics in particular. But Kate, I want to move on to something else here, back to life on Earth and silicon. Diatoms. Tell us what diatoms are in the oceans and how they regulate our atmosphere and what's silicon got to do with it.
2: So, diatoms are a group of organisms I've not yet mentioned. They're really important in terms of the silicon cycle. So they're one of these organisms that make their shells out of silica. What diatoms are is that they're algae, so they're photosynthetic. They live in the surface of the oceans and our fresh waters, and they use the energy from the sun to make organic matter out of CO2 from the atmosphere. So they essentially, in the oceans, they perform the same role as plants. They are the primary producers of the ecosystems. And they're responsible for, we estimate, up to about 40% of the formation of organic matter in the oceans are these diatoms. So they're incredibly important for locking up carbon. So not only do they fuel ecosystems, but they are really important for carbon cycling. And that's that link with climate, because they draw that CO2 down from the atmosphere. When diatoms die, they sink. They're actually fairly efficient at sinking out of the surface ocean, where it's light, where they grow, down into the depths. So they take that organic matter with them, and that can be buried away from the atmosphere for thousands of years. So they're really critical for carbon. There's a lot we still need to understand about how diatoms make silica, to be honest. Scientists are working very hard on trying to understand those pathways. What we do know is that they take in dissolved silicon from their environment. They transport the silicon across their cell membranes. If the concentration of silicon in the water is pretty high, it can diffuse, but normally it's this active uptake that they use. From there, they use a special organelle, a special device within their cells called a silica deposition vesicle, SDV. And what they do is that they concentrate the silicon, the dissolved silicon, so high that it starts to essentially spontaneously precipitate out of solution to make this silica. And like I say, they make their shells out of silica, and they are absolutely beautiful. They have ornate structures. They have holes and spikes in all sorts of beautiful patterns and all sorts of shapes and sizes. That's all very much genetically controlled. So every species is identifiable by its shape and by its ornate structures.
1: I mean, this point about beauty is really important. I mean, in the 1860s, a man called Adolf Schmidt produced an extraordinary atlas of the structures of these things. And they're just amazing. They're so geometric. They're just wild. But may I just add something to what Kate just said? Because on the one hand, you've got the problem of kind of concentrating the silica, having, you know, a mechanism to be able to pull it out of the water, shove it into the cell. Then you've got to get it concentrated enough that you can precipitate it. But then the other thing you've got to do is to put it into the right shapes. And one of the things which is quite mysterious and a huge area of active research is how does biology control crystallization? And this is done with these, essentially with soft biological structures, self-organizing and providing templates. And how that works in detail is something which people are working on, but it's amazing.
3: And in our time, we'll be continuing our conversation in just a moment.
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3: On this episode of In Our Time from the BBC World Service, we're discussing silicon, from its creation billions of years ago in massive dying stars to the organisms using this chemical element to form their skeletons and shells today. My guests will be telling us why silicon is a semiconductor and whether there could be silicon-based life somewhere in the universe. That's coming up on In Our Time after the latest BBC World News.
6: BBC News with Moira Alderson. Iran has again hit Arab states, including Kuwait, Jordan and Bahrain, saying the attacks are in response to a seventh consecutive night of US airstrikes. Kuwait says one of its oil facilities was badly damaged. The emergency services said several firefighters and one worker were injured. Health officials in Gaza City say three people have been killed in an Israeli airstrike. There's been no comment from Israel, which has continued to carry out attacks despite a ceasefire agreed last October. Russia says seven people have died in Ukrainian drone attacks overnight. The strike set ablaze an oil depot and two warehouses belonging to Russia's biggest online retailer, Wildberries. President Zelensky said it was a response to Russian strikes on Ukrainian civilian infrastructure. An Indian space startup has launched the country's first privately developed orbital rocket in a move to expand the commercial space industry. The rocket carried six payloads into low Earth orbit, including satellites and scientific instruments. Tuareg separatists have ambushed an army convoy in northern Mali. There are reports of heavy casualties, and the rebels claim to have taken dozens of Malian soldiers prisoner. The authorities in Laos have said they could not determine the exact cause of death in 2024 of six tourists believed to have consumed methanol-tainted alcohol. Officials said their families refused to allow autopsies. The German Interior Minister has warned of a heightened threat to security, raising the current level to high, meaning there's a risk of attack at all times. Alexander Dobrindt said the threat came from abroad, but did not give any details. A deadline set by the Hungarian government for the President Tomás Súlyog to step aside is about to expire. Prime Minister Péter Modzsor calls the president a puppet of the former Fidesz government. That's the latest BBC News.
3: Welcome back to In Our Time from the BBC World Service. I'm Misha Glennie, and we're discussing silicon, the chemical element that's a building block of our whole universe, from modern electronics to the planet we live on. I'm joined by oceanographer Kate Hendry, chemist Andrea Seller, and space scientist Monica Grady. Kate, you've been telling us about these organisms called diatoms, which make very ornate shells using silicon. But I've heard one of your favourite types of diatom looks a bit like a pair of trousers. Tell us about that.
2: So, well, it's a species called Eucampia antarctica. It lives in the waters around Antarctica, as its name might suggest. And it's a type of diatom called eccentric diatom. So these are sort of flat discs, if you like, in their very basic form. But they can have all sorts of ornamentation to them. And these ones in particular grow these sort of almost horn-like structures. So if you sort of orientate it in the right way, it does look a bit like a pair of trousers. And sometimes they're a little bit shorter, so they look a little bit more like a pair of shorts instead. But it's just the child in me. I just quite like that. I think they're quite... They're quite fun.
3: And they produce a lot of oxygen, is that right?
2: They are. So the algae around the oceans will also produce oxygen, so that's another link with life, absolutely. As I say, it's also this really strong link with carbon cycling in particular that we're interested in the moment, at the moment. And I said right at the beginning that diatoms control the silicon cycle. They're really important for the silicon cycle. They've essentially revolutionized how silicon is cycled on the planet. They evolved, well, they appeared in the fossil record very patchily in the Mesozoic. So this is the time of the dinosaurs. But then after that, after the dinosaurs died out 65 million years ago, the diatoms really took off then. So, you know, you might think we're living in the age of mammals, but in my view, we're living in the age of the diatoms. And since then, because they're so good at taking up that dissolved silicon from the ocean, they've essentially stripped silicon out of the surface ocean entirely. So if you go in most parts of the ocean today, you'll find pretty low levels of silicon in the surface ocean. And that means that the availability of that dissolved silicon can actually limit how much they grow. So how silicon gets into the oceans and how it moves around is really important. And I mention that because that's actually my research area. So I just needed to get that in there. But especially in the polar regions where we're seeing a lot of climatic change, a lot of those processes are linked with that supply of silicon. So be it things like glacial weathering or how the big Arctic rivers are releasing silicon into the ocean, for example, a lot of this is changing very quickly and could actually be impacting diatoms and how they grow.
3: Thank you very much. Monica, we're going on to another compound now, and that's silicon carbide.
7: Right.
3: Tell us about silicon carbide and its long journey, and what does it do?
7: Well, I also have something with me. It's nowhere near as beautiful as quartz crystal. What I've got is a small piece of a meteorite, and it just looks a bit like a piece of coal. It's a sort of matte black in colour. And it's a very special type of meteorite. It's called carbonaceous chondrite because it's got a lot of carbon in it. And these meteorites also have got grains within them. The most part of this meteorite, which has come from an asteroid, was made up.

0: the time the solar system was made, 4.567 billion years ago. But some of the tiny grains in here were made in other stars, and they blew into the molecular cloud from which our solar system was made. And some of those grains are silicon carbide, and these have come from massive stars, red giants that are burning silicon, and it gets mixed up, and there's the most wonderful processes going on in stars. We have nuclear fusion, which is bringing the elements together, but also you've got a lot of turbidity, and you've got a lot of mixing, and when you've used up some of the fuel, part of the outer part of a star will collapse in itself, but then you get turbulence and material is dredged up, and you have some wonderful things called hot bottom burning, and you have dredge up, and the silicon carbide crystals are made in a procedure, the third dredge up of a hot bottom burning star. But it's these things that are then blown off the star when the star might explode or have its stellar wind, and you've got silicon carbide there, and we can tell that it's from a different star than our sun, because our sun is not burning to make silicon, but also the carbon isotopes. We talked about carbon, the atom, but we have different isotopes, different amounts of the particles in the core, in the nucleus of the atom. And most of the carbon in the solar system has 92 atoms which weigh 12 units to one atom which weighs 13 units. In some of these stars, it's 4 12s to 1 13. Mm-hmm. And we can see that in these silicon carbides.
1: And what does silicon carbide do?
0: Doesn't do very much, really.
2: Silicon, I mean, in a meteorite, I suspect it doesn't. It just is.
0: It's there, yes.
2: But when you think of the fact that carbon and silicon have the same structure, you can actually make a kind of alloy, but it's actually a 50-50 mix of carbon and silicon together. And as you would expect for something that has a diamond structure, it is exceptionally hard. We sometimes refer to it as carborundum. And so it's very widely used for polishing and so on.
0: It's the grains that you find on emery paper.
1: Absolutely.
0: Carborundum. But also moissanite is silicon carbide, the mineral. And some of the first industrial diamonds were made of moissanite.
1: So talking about applications, Andrea, I want to know about semiconductors, silicon's importance, and why from the 1950s onwards the silicon age really blossoms.
2: Yeah, I mean, the silicon age is kind of critical. It's the moment when the world transformed from really being kind of steel-based and you know, we were quite electrical with copper, but really when silicon took off. And when I was a child, I remember that there were these things which were called solid state, and I wanted a set of solid state walkie-talkies that had, you know, the transistor radio. And all of that comes from the fact that silicon is not a metal. Now, I've got a wafer of silicon, of ultra pure. So it's a beautiful little disc with a mirror-like finish. It looks metallic, but it has a faintly purple sheen to it. And when I said before that there's a difference between metals and these metalloids or semiconductors, you can think of a metal as being a material in which essentially the electrons are pretty well free to move. And so there are loads of motorways that allow them to travel around, and so they can be sloshed from one side to the other. Silicon, although it conducts electricity somewhat, there's quite a bad traffic jam, in a sense, partly because the electrons are actually being used to hold the silicons together. But there's something quite interesting, and that is sitting above our traffic jam turn out to be motorways. There's a sort of region where the electrons can move. And the fact that silicon has this kind of gap between where the electrons are kind of immobile and the region where they can, that's the thing which really makes all the difference, is that you can actually control the movements of the electrons, and that is often done by the addition of deliberate impurities into the silicon in places where you want them.
1: Thank you, Andrea. Back to the diatoms, which are made partially with silicon, because, Kate, one of the things you've looked at is how our studying of diatoms can tell us about long-term patterns in climate and climate change.
3: Absolutely, and that all relies on a few different things coming together. So going back to what I mentioned earlier, that diatoms are very good at sinking. So when their cells die, the cells sink to the seafloor and they can get buried in sediments and they can get preserved there. As sediments build up through time, it's a little bit like pages of a book. You can sort of go back through the pages and read back through the history of time, just like you would an old diary. So what we can do is we can go and take cores of those sediments and we can figure out how old they are. First of all, that's important. We need to know how old the sediments are as they go down deeper into the sediments. And at each of those horizons, we can look at the diatoms that are there. And the other thing I mentioned as well before is that all those beautiful shapes they make are really distinctive in terms of the different species. So we can count the different species that have grown through time. Now, this is important because some species love to live in particular environments. Some of them live all over the place. We call them cosmopolitan diatoms, but some of them are very specific. And so one example of this is that, well, a couple of species of one genus called Fragilariopsis grow in sea ice. They only really live in sea ice. So if we find those species back through time, we know that there's sea ice there. So this gives us what we call a proxy for understanding where sea ice has been in the past. And so if we're trying to figure out how sensitive the sea ice extent is around Antarctica, for example, we can do that. And this is what's done. It was done actually a couple of decades ago. And what scientists did is took lots and lots of cores around Antarctica and mapped out exactly how far sea ice got during the last ice age. And you can also do it for warmer periods too. And that means we can understand that sensitivity. And that means that if we're trying to make future projections of where sea ice is going as a result of current global warming, we can actually test the models against what we understand from our observations.
1: Thank you, Kate. Monica, we've been talking about the elements such as silicon traveling from distant stars, collapsing and so on. What do we learn about the stars from silicon and what it brings here?
0: If you're in a dark place outside and you've got a really good view of the night sky, you'll see that the stars are different colours. You know, some are bluish, some are reddish, some are white. And the different colours are the different stars, and they have their different sizes, their different brightnesses, luminosity, different temperatures, different ages. And by looking at stars, we can tell the processes that are going on in those stars, and we can look at the different clusters of stars, and it tells us about the ages of the stars and what's actually been happening as the galaxy evolves. And also when we look at other galaxies and try and make judgments about the stars within them. What's really interesting, though, is that because we've learned a lot about the behaviour of silicon in the solar system and in planet formation in the solar system, we can look at other stars that have got planets around them and we can make inferences about what those planets might be doing. Now, some of the biggest planets that we've seen around other stars are what we call hot Jupiters, and these are stars that are as big or bigger than Jupiter, but they are orbiting their stars much closer than Mercury orbits our star. And some of those have got really hot atmospheres, which have got actually silicon gas or silicon hydride gas or silicon oxide gas in their atmospheres. And it's like, well, there's not going to be any life on those, no chance. But as our telescopes get more powerful and we can see in greater detail planets around other stars, we're going to be able to see things like, oh, well, actually, this particular star has got a planet around it which looks like Earth. Maybe it's got oxygen in its atmosphere. Maybe it's, you know, got water there. Maybe it's got diatoms in the water. We don't know. But the idea that the Earth is a singular planet has, I think, been put to rest with the finding of so many Earth-like planets. whether the Earth is singular in having life, we still don't know. But

0: silica formation. I said that organisms take in silicic acid, dissolve silicon from the environment actively. And by that, I mean there are special proteins in the cell membranes that transport the silicon into the cells. And there are lots of assumptions that go into these calculations, but we're able to calculate how long ago it is that those proteins evolved. And they're incredibly ancient, these silicon transporters. They go back, if we're right, billions of years. So it's a very fundamental process within our planet's biology of moving silicon around.
1: So were these some of the very earliest, you know, sort of Precambrian type?
0: Absolutely. We think they're shared by some bacterial groups, but they're also, we can find homologs for these genes throughout the tree of life, basically.
1: Yeah, brilliant.
2: Andrea, talking about the tree of life, our life is carbon-based. Is it theoretically possible to have life that would be silicon-based?
3: That's funny. This is a question that comes up over and over again. And if you look at science fiction writers, Isaac Asimov and lots of others have always imagined that you might land on a planet where you find, you know, some weird life form. And people have certainly tried to see what they can do. I think what I would say is that, first of all, that the idea that life is carbon-based is slightly annoying in that, yeah, carbon, but my God, if you haven't got silicon, if you haven't got sodium, if you haven't got calcium, if you haven't got molybdenum, iron, copper, nickel, you know, all of these things.
2: So it being carbon-based is a bit of a fallacy.
3: And so,
1: I disagree. It's based on carbon, and it's got all these bits and pieces added in, but, you know, it's like saying bread is based on flour.
3: What I would say is that carbon certainly provides huge amounts of the machinery and the structures and, in a way, the chemical intelligence associated with cells. And so carbon is absolutely fundamental. But to imagine that carbon, you know, is somehow stands out from the rest, I'm less sure. That said, one of the unique things about carbon is the fact that actually, many of its compounds are not very reactive because the carbon is quite small and the atoms around it shield it. And that's one of the things which makes so much of chemistry possible and so interesting. Silicon's a little bit larger. It's a little bit more reactive. And so actually, some of the structures that we think about when we think carbon-based structures that we think about associated with life start being more flexible, more floppy, less rigid. And so things like information storage in DNA is entirely based on the rigidity of these structures. Whether that can be replicated with silicon-based things, I don't know. But there's certainly people trying.
2: But Monica, you seem to imply that it would be at least theoretically possible that somewhere else in the universe silicon-based life existed.
1: Well, I wouldn't be surprised at anything that the universe throws at us. But if we've got the diatoms, which require silicon, which can take silicon through a membrane, I'm thinking more on the sort of neural networks type thing where, you know, you've got the idea that maybe we've got these networks we can make of silicon oxygen structures which can transfer signals in the same way the neurons in the brain transfer signals. Can we have that sort of integration of a silicate-based network with a carbon-based network to make some sort of being? I haven't got a clue, but it'd be really cool to find out.
2: Well, that's all I wanted to ask. What would you like to add?
1: It's a question I want to ask. I want to ask Andrea. You're talking about the left-handed and the right-handed quartz molecules. What's the significance of that? What does it change with quartz?
3: So what it does is it changes two things. First of all, you see it in the shape of the actual crystal. And the interesting thing is you can see those facets on the crystal, which in fact are extremely important historically because it was measuring the angles between the faces of quartz and other minerals, which led people to realize that there must be unique sort of fundamental chunks, unit cells, from which things were built. And quartz plays a very important role in that. But the second thing, and it turns out I've brought

0: prism,
1: more show
0: which
1: tell.
0: Is made of quartz.
2: Right.
0: But you can see that it's two kind of triangular pieces which are being glued together with the legendary Canada balsam, which is a completely transparent adhesive that was used from the 18th through into the 20th century.
2: Yeah, and it goes horrible yellow color when it
0: eventually ages.
2: Eventually,
0: yes, that's right, that's right. And it turns out that photons effectively travel in a spiral. And that means that if you have very precise optics using a quartz crystal, it's going to give you problems because it will behave slightly differently with the two kinds of handedness. If, on the other hand, you have two of these oppositely arranged quartz chunks together, one cancels out the other. Now, why would you want to use quartz optics? Quartz is a pain, right? You need to heat it to, you know, 1,200, 1,400 degrees to actually soften it and work with it. The thing about quartz is that it's transparent in the ultraviolet part of the spectrum. Mm-hmm. And so if you use quartz optics, you can look much further down mm-hmm. at all kinds of interesting electronic properties.
1: Mm-hmm. Kate, there was something I wanted to ask you because we did a program on Archaea, and I learned then that there are three domains of life, bacteria, archaea, and eukaryotic beings, multicellular beings. And now you tell me that this single cellular life, the diatoms, what are they?
3: They sit in eukaryotes. Yep, they're nestled in there as well. So, yeah, all the algae groups sit in there. And those silicon transporters I mentioned, like I say, they've been found in new bacteria and in eukaryotes. And it could well be there in archaea as well. Yeah.
0: I have Andrea. A terrible confession, Kate, and that is, you know, you talked before about how these diatoms, they sink once they die through the ocean and land at the bottom, and they form these sediments. Well, as a chemist, I'm a big fan of those sediments, and it's rather tragic, the fact that those sediments that are referred to as Fuller's Earth or bentonite or diatomaceous earth even are absolutely fantastic filters for doing chemistry. And so we will pour a bunch of these, an inch of some of these beautiful things, although all we see is dust, right, onto a filter, and then pour our solutions through, and we know that it is so fine that it will capture, you know, it will stop very fine salts and other bits from getting through.
3: That's okay. So, there's plenty to go around.
0: Yeah, well, I feel they're sacrificed for a good cause.
2: In that, I also need to make a confession then, Kate, because we also take these sorts of things and stuff them in a test tube for purifying gases. So we cool it down with liquid nitrogen and condense different gases, and then when you heat them up, the different gases come off at different temperatures, because these are fantastic filters. Just, they're really great, you know?
3: I'm delighted.
1: Monica, tell us a bit more about rocks and silicon and clay, all that relationship
2: all that stuff.
1: Yes.
2: Okay, so I talked a bit about when the planet formed, we've got these dust grains, the silicates mixed with other stuff, clumped together, heated. We had the smelting reaction going on, so the iron went to the centre to make the core. And then we have on the surface a layer, the crust of the Earth, which is what we walk on, which has got, it sort of depleted a little bit in iron compared to some of the other rocks. And we also have these in the meteorite collection. And, you know, here's another of my show and tell bits. This is a meteorite which has come from the asteroid Vesta, and it's really black and shiny on the outside. That's where it got heated up as it came through the atmosphere. But when you look at it on the inside, it's a very pale whitish grey colour. And this is because the minerals in here are mainly calcium, aluminium, oxygen, silicate based with calcium and aluminium, sodium and potassium in, but very, very little iron and magnesium. And this is also what we see on the surface of the moon. When you look at the moon, and most of it's silver, but you've got the face, which is the darker bits. Mm. The darker bits have got the magnesium and the iron in. And the lighter bits are the same stuff as this. And it's where the original silicates have melted and the iron and the magnesium has gone away, and you've just got these left. Now, the next thing that can happen, is, it hasn't happened on the moon, but it's happened on Earth and it's happened on Mars, is if you get water there, you get those minerals can be altered, and they alter to clay minerals. We call them phyllosilicates, and these are sheets which have got silicates there, and now they've got water mixed in there as well. And this is, it's a sort of, I don't know, what size is it? A walnut size? No, it's smaller than that.
1: Smaller than
2: hazelnut.
1: Yes.
2: Hazelnut sized little nugget. It's a palish green in colour. And this is a meteorite that has come from Mars. So this is a piece of Mars.
1: You mean it's broken off Mars?
2: It's an asteroid came and hit Mars, and bits broke off it. And in here, we've got some of those sheet silicates which have got water in them. And we know there's been water on Mars. We know that there is water on the Earth. We actually know that there is water on the moon now in some places. But, you know, this is the reason why we think that there could well be life on Mars, because we've got these phyllosilicates there, these clay minerals, which some people have suggested might be a template for other molecules to sink down, to attach to form the membranes, which then enclosed cells to have the first earliest cells forming for, you know, whether you've got your nucleus in there and all that sort of stuff. So again, this is something else, which is the interface between chemistry and biology, and then going on for life.
1: Well, thank you all very much. The conclusion that I have from this is on the whole, silicon is a jolly good thing.
2: Quite right. Absolutely.
0: I think a life without silicon would be close to a life without sunshine.
1: Oh.
0: Or cheese.
1: My thanks go to Monica Grady, Kate Hendry and Andrea Seller. And thank you for listening to In Our Time from the BBC World Service. In Our Time is presented by me, Misha Glennie, and produced by Simon Tillotson. It's a BBC Studios production. This is one of more than 1,000 episodes you can find in the In Our Time archive. 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
5: Welcome to NewsHour from the World Service of the BBC. This is Owen Bennett-Jones, and today, amidst renewed clashes between the US and Iran, we hear why Gulf countries are reluctant to hit back against Iranian strikes.
6: They see in getting directly involved into the war is going to be very costly for them, because they are only a stone away from the Iranian rockets.
5: Also today, Ukraine hits targets deep inside Russia. We'll have the latest on that. And we'll take a look at the use of technology in the Football World Cup, given that even with technology, many decisions remain controversial. Is it a good thing?
7: The idea isn't to completely eliminate mistakes and make everything 100%. It's to do as much as we can to improve that decision-making process and to try and make it as fair as possible.
5: So lots to come, but first of all, the world news.
8: BBC News with Moira Alderson. Kuwait has accused Iran of targeting its civilian sites, endangering the lives and safety of civilians. The Kuwaiti foreign ministry said Iran had hit installations linked to water desalination and power generation. Tehran has also fired ballistic missiles and drones towards Jordan and Bahrain, saying the attacks were in response to a seventh consecutive night of US airstrikes. Joe Inwood reports.
9: Speaking on State TV, Mohsen Rezai, a senior advisor to Iran's supreme leader, said full-scale war could soon return. For now, Iran says it is targeting U.S. military bases across the region. Air raid sirens could be heard in Kuwait, while Jordan said it had shot down 10 Iranian missiles. Both sides are trying to exert their control over the Strait of Hormuz. The longer the strikes continue, the more remote the return of diplomacy feels.
8: Russian officials say 7 people have been killed and 50 others injured in Ukrainian drone attacks overnight that set ablaze an oil depot as well as 2 warehouses belonging to Russia's biggest online retailer, Wildberries. The deaths were reported at one of the firm's logistics centres in the Tambov region. Paul Adams reports.
10: The attacks appear to have started at night, with some videos showing terrified and injured staff attempting to flee as explosions continue. In a statement, President Zelensky said Russia was using the 2 warehouses to supply what he called sanctioned components for drone production and navigation equipment. He said the attacks were in response to Russian strikes on Ukrainian cities and communities. This appears to be the first time Ukraine has mounted attacks of this kind. It could be part of an attempt to undermine businesses owned by people close to Vladimir Putin. Wildberry's owner is Tatiana Kim, Russia's first female billionaire.
8: India's first privately built orbital rocket has successfully completed its maiden flight, marking a significant step in the country's efforts to expand its commercial space industry. Camilla Mills reports.
11: Skyroot Aerospace says its Vikram 1 rocket has completed its test mission after launching from India's main spaceport. The 7-story rocket carried 6 payloads into low Earth orbit, including satellites and scientific instruments. Skyroot described the launch as the first successful orbital mission by an Indian private company, declaring, "Hello, space, we have arrived." The firm plans to offer dedicated launches for small satellites, a service it describes as a taxi to space, as India seeks a larger share of the global launch market.
8: A Malian army convoy has been ambushed by Tuareg separatists in the north. Military and security sources say the convoy was travelling from the strategic town of Anafis to Gao when it came under attack. There are reports of heavy casualties and the rebels claim to have taken dozens of soldiers prisoner. World News from the BBC. A German centre-right politician has resigned after being accused of hypocrisy over surrogacy. Jens Spahn had publicly backed Germany's ban on the practice, but it emerged that he had become a parent using a surrogate mother in the US. Surrogacy is illegal in Germany and punishable with up to 3 years in prison or a fine, but there's no ban on bringing up a child born to a surrogate mother abroad. The Indian activist Sonam Wangchuck has been forcibly moved to hospital because of health concerns after 20 days of hunger strike. Mr. Wangchuck had been protesting against India's examination system. He's lost more than 9 kilos and doctors have said there's a risk his organs may fail. The 59-year-old's been demanding the resignation of India's education minister. Sachin Sharma is the deputy police commissioner in Delhi.
12: Honorable High Court ke adeshanusar.
13: In compliance with the Honourable High Court's order and based on health conditions and medical advice, Mr. Sonam Wangchuck has been moved from here to an appropriate government hospital for much-needed medical intervention and is currently under medical supervision.
8: The authorities in Laos have said they can't determine the exact cause of death in 2024 of 6 tourists believed to have taken methanol-tainted alcohol because their families refused to allow autopsies. The security minister appeared to defend itself against criticism from Australia and Denmark, where 4 of the tourists came from, that it did not take tough enough action against suspects. The Trump administration has cancelled automatic protections for animals and plants which have been deemed at risk of extinction. The US Interior Department said it would strengthen American energy independence. Protection plans must be drawn up individually for threatened species, giving companies the opportunity to seek exceptions for oil and gas drilling, mining and other developments. The move further dismantles the decades-old Endangered Species Act. That's the latest BBC News.
5: Hello and welcome to NewsHour from the BBC World Service live from London. This is Owen Bennett-Jones. Iran has fired missiles and drones towards Jordan, Kuwait and Bahrain, this after a 7th consecutive night of US attacks on Iranian targets. And as these strikes and counter-strikes become more regular, it is increasingly hard to see how this conflict ends. The Memorandum of Understanding and temporary ceasefire it ushered in now seem to be well and truly over. If anything, the level of violence is escalating. Our correspondent Joe Inwood has been gathering information about what's been happening on the ground over the last 24 hours.
9: In the dark, just near the Strait of Hormuz, a man is recording a selfie video. He starts by talking about power cuts, but the subject soon changes as US airstrikes explode nearby. He looks around. You can see the fear in his eyes. These are the attacks near the port city of Bandar Abbas. In Friday prayers in Tehran, a huge crowd gathers. Death to America, they chant. Signs in Farsi call for revenge and blood. There is one in English. Trump and Netanyahu will be killed soon, it reads. At the front of the hall, the imam's tone matches his audience's. Removing US bases from the region, that is our revenge, he says. Thank God this has begun. Our courageous armed forces have struck US bases with more serious and comprehensive attacks. God willing, this will be a prelude to this filthy Epstein gang leaving the region and it being cleansed of the contamination of US bases. The US has now carried out its seventh night of strikes. They say they have hit military targets. Iran claims they have destroyed civilian infrastructure. Guys, Garraway Bridge has been split in two and collapsed, a man says as he films a burning vehicle on a darkened road. The BBC has verified an attack on a bridge in the southern Hormuzgan state. Getting views from inside Iran is increasingly difficult. But under a BBC Persian video of the attack, Iranians gave their views, which have been voiced by the team.
14: Even one life is too many. Every one of them had a father, a mother, spouse, a child, and loved ones. Why should people die for a ridiculous ideology? We are exhausted.
15: They had been waiting for years for this moment to strike Iran like this. For years, the excuse was human rights. Then it was the nuclear and missile program. Even if none of those had existed, they would have found another excuse.
9: As the US carried out a seventh night of strikes, they released footage from on board one of their warships, the USS Boxer. Marine fighter jets can be seen roaring into the night sky. Speaking on state TV, a top Iranian advisor said that if this continues for many more nights, a return to all-out war is inevitable.
5: And that was Joe Inwood reporting. Well, most of the Iranian strikes have been on Gulf countries such as the UAE and Bahrain, or at least on US bases in those countries. But this latest round targeted Jordan too, leaving all of these countries wondering how to respond. Dr. Jawad Anani is a former foreign minister and deputy prime minister of Jordan. What is he hearing from his Gulf neighbours about whether they'll retaliate against Iranian attacks?
6: They see in getting directly involved into the war is going to be very costly for them, because they are only, you know, a stone away from the Iranian rockets and so on. Their infrastructure, their water, their tourism are going to be extremely jeopardized, their trade also. So if you cut all of these sources, you know, although the price of oil is going to go up, which is supposed to be somehow redeeming, but they cannot export. So in a way, they find themselves being denied resources, and at the same time, they are losing the wealth that they have been trying to build in order to diversify their economies.
5: And that was Jawad Anani on some of the vulnerabilities of Iran's targets. Sanam Vakil is the director of the Middle East and North Africa program at Chatham House think tank in central London, joins us live now. Is it clear to you what the balance is in this Iranian targeting between US bases in these Gulf countries and you know, oil facilities and other targets which are basically within the countries?
16: Good to be with you. I think the Iranians are trying to gradually escalate and but not fully showcase perhaps what they could do, because they're trying to calibrate the scale of this war, hoping that it doesn't get worse. But they are targeting American bases, and also regional infrastructure is on the list, whether it's Kuwait's oil facilities, I believe, have now been hit. Desalination plant also in Kuwait has been targeted. There were strikes in Syria. So more and more as this war escalates without much attention, it feels, you know, we're creeping into a very dangerous territory that is going to lead to further targeting. The more bridges and the more infrastructure in Iran is under fire from, the more Iran is going to reciprocate across the region.
5: If Iran is holding back, as you suggest, what more could it do?
16: Well, I mean, I think they're holding back, just judging by their messaging. They seem to say in 2 to 3 days they will escalate further if things don't calm down. That suggests that there is also, in tandem to this, various back channels that are still alive trying to prevail on both parties to climb down. But we don't know what Iran has in store. What we know is what they tell us, and what we know is how they have behaved in the past. We don't also have a full sense of the success of this new campaign. The United States has been targeting Iranian infrastructure in the south, but also trying to take out military capabilities in tandem, all to perhaps allow the United States to physically open the strait itself, the Strait of Hormuz, or compel Iran back to the negotiating table.
5: Do you get the impression that the U.S. and maybe the Gulf countries too are all sort of rather playing down the scale of the attacks they're taking because they don't want to sort of look like they're being beaten?
16: Oh, the Americans, the attacks that they've received. Yes, yeah. I think we don't have a real sense of the level of damage. I'll be very honest, this has been going on since February 28th when the war began. Neither the Iranians nor the Israelis when they were involved, nor the Gulf states, nor the United States has really provided full visibility of this war. And we're only going to get that out in drips and drabs.
5: Yeah, and one of the things that struck me reading the latest reporting, I think Kuwait and Iran both saying desalination plants have been hit. I mean, that doesn't sound like a military target.
16: Absolutely not. We are creeping into, violations here. Desalination plants are not military targets, but the more Iranian infrastructure and civilian infrastructure is hit, the more Iranians are going to respond. And they have made that abundantly clear. It's by no means justified on either side. But, we have to watch their strategy. They respond to American strikes in the same way. They try not to initiate those strikes on civilian targets.
5: Okay, thank you very much indeed. That was Sanam Vakil, who is the director of the Middle East and North Africa program at Chatham House. Now, one of the other things we've been hearing about, and again, maybe with not as much publicity as you might expect, is these tankers being hit in the Strait of Hormuz, prompting the question, what does that actually mean? When vessels are hit, are they sunk? Are there casualties? What actually happens? Perhaps because there are no independent journalists moving around the strait for obvious reasons, that's not always clear. Well, Philip Belcher is Marine Director at InterTanko, the International Association of Independent Tanker Owners. And I guess with that hat on, you must know exactly what they're facing. So what typically happens when a ship is hit in the strait?
17: Yeah, thanks very much. We represent about 4,000 tankers around the world, with many of them in the Gulf. What's going on is that they'll be hit by a drone. So these are one of these smallish Shahid drones, or maybe even an anti-ship missile. So there's a significant warhead on those, and it hits the ship. Now, if it was to hit into the accommodation block, which is where the 24 or so crew will be, it will be exploding into that area. There's no self-protection. The civilian seafarers on board those ships would then be subject to the blast, to the explosion, to whatever that's going on. So we could have some significant casualties, particularly if it hits the navigation bridge. Other areas of the ship, if it hits into the cargo area, all the ships are double-hulled. So the explosion would out into the void space between that and the cargo. So it shouldn't do too much damage there. There'd be a hole, but not too much.
5: I see. So there may not even be an oil leak.
17: No, we've had very few oil leaks. I mean, ships are very strong, tankers particularly. They're designed to get through any of the normal navigational accidents like collisions and groundings to prevent the oil spill. But what we often end up with is a fire. So the ships use their fixed protection, they use their fire hoses, etc. All the seafarers, the civilian seafarers, are professionally trained. It takes 10 years to become a ship's captain, for example. And they'll be fighting this fire as much as they can. But there does come a point when they have to abandon the ship, get into the lifeboats, the life rafts, and get off.
5: And that's happened in the last week or two, is it?
17: Yeah, in two occasions in the last week, there was one ship probably hit by accident. It was the missile was being fired at a warship, and it hit the civilian ship by mistake. That caused a major fire in the engine room of the ship. These are large ships. These are 50, 60,000 ton ships, or the very large crew carriers, 300,000 ton ships. These are large pieces of metal, steel, etc. And they had to get into the lifeboat and abandon the ship because the fire was too great for them to be able to fight.
5: You talked about the navigation bridge, so that's the key bit of the ship, isn't it, where the captain is and all the rest of it. Are the drones so manipulable that the attackers can, Iran could target the bridge specifically, or do they not have that degree of control?
17: We're sure that some of them probably would have that ability. We've seen them attack into various places. But if they're homing in on some radio emissions, etc., from the ship, most of those aerials are on top of the bridge. And so that's going in there. And whilst those people who are attacking the ships might be doing it because they're seeing just ships, it's this callous disregard for the safety and life of these professional civilian seafarers on board, which is particularly galling. About 16 of them have been killed so far. Many others have been maimed and injured. These are life-changing injuries these civilian seafarers have suffered.
5: Okay, thank you very much indeed. That was Philip Belcher from Intertanko. And coming up a little later in the programme, we'll be hearing from critics and supporters of controversial voting maps in the United States.
18: I would rather have family disputes with the people of Alabama instead of federal judges stepping in and saying, because your past is racist, we must be racist in the future and create racial maps.
5: More on that later. Headlines. Iran has again attacked targets in Arab states after another night of US strikes. Two warehouses belonging to Russia's biggest online retailer have been hit in the latest Ukrainian drone attacks, causing casualties and huge fires. And an Indian firm has launched its first privately built orbital rocket. We'll have more on that later too. The Biotapestry, which depicts the Norman conquest of Britain back in 1066, has suffered no visible damage on its first journey back to the British Isles in over 900 years. That will be a great relief to many who thought that moving something so old and so delicate was just a terrible idea. It will soon be on view for public viewing, with huge numbers expected to go to take a look. And our culture editor, Katie Razzle, has been to the British Museum to have a preview.
19: I'm outside the gallery at the British Museum, and I'm putting on a blue plastic apron, very fetching, and some blue plastic shoe covers, because they are taking every precaution when it comes to the safety of the Biotapestry.
20: Shall we go and have a look?
21: Merci vraiment.
20: Et voilà.
22: George Osborne, the British Museum chair and former chancellor, is showing the French culture minister the tapestry to check the prized medieval masterpiece has not been damaged and try to reassure those in France who thought it was too precious to loan.
23: We have had a team of French and British experts who have done an amazing job in transporting this very, very delicate item across the channel and unfurling it here for us. Yes, we have looked after it, so it's there for all time.
21: Je pense que c'est extrêmement émouvant d'être ici.
22: Catherine Pégard, the French minister, tells me she's moved to be here and to see the tapestry from so close.
21: De si près.
22: And will the French public be reassured that the tapestry is safe here in Britain?
21: Bien sûr que on voit bien que toutes les précautions ont été.
22: She told me, of course, the French public can feel confident about the safety of the precious work. Every care is being taken, she said, and it is in a wonderful condition. That, she believes, will reassure the skeptics.
21: Ça va rassurer tous les sceptiques.
23: It speaks to a long-standing relationship between Britain and France. Of course, this tells a story of destruction and invasion, but what it also tells is a story of the fate of two nations, two peoples that are forever entwined. There's a kind of frenemy love-hate relationship between the British and the French because we're so close, we're neighbours.
20: When the Englishman in tapestry has got a moustache, the Normans have their backs of their heads shaven to show the difference.
22: Curator Michael Lewis is pointing out part of one exposed panel of the tapestry to the French minister.
20: He dispatches these men.
22: For you, what are the biggest mysteries of the tapestry?
20: In some ways, the biggest mysteries are not so much in the tapestry, but actually how it was created. I mean, we know that it's made in these nine panels, but we don't know if those nine panels were made in one workshop or many workshops.
22: Do we know who made it?
20: We don't know who made it, really. We have a pretty good guess that it was made by English women, a Norman patron. But there's lots of pieces in the puzzle that I think modern science could help us with in the future.
22: There's a scene in it with someone with the name Harold above it, with an arrow in his eye.
20: Yeah.
22: Is that original?
20: My feeling is the arrow is a later invention based on a tradition that kind of comes along in the 12th century that Harold died with an arrow in the eye. But I'm happy to be proven wrong, and I'm sure people will be endlessly discussing this. And I hope visitors, obviously, to the exhibition will make sure that they can spot the arrow and make their own minds up as well.
22: This is an absolutely vast room, and of course it has to be, because right along the full length of it is this specially commissioned glass display case that has to hold the 70 metre long Bayeux tapestry. When visitors come to see the exhibition, they'll actually start up high on a mezzanine, which means they'll be able to look down and, for, I'm told, the first time in the history of the tapestry being on display, they will be able to see the full length of it in one go. They'll then come down. The whole visit will only take 40 minutes, such as the pressure to get people through here, and they will move along the scene by scene, this story of the Norman conquest that tells us so much about our shared history with France.
23: A million people are going to walk along here over the next year. And for people who haven't got a ticket yet, don't worry, there will be more chances to apply.
22: You sold out 24 hours, the first ticket sold out. You said, don't worry, you will be able to get tickets, but how?
23: We've still got hundreds of thousands of tickets to go on sale. This is not like Glastonbury, where there's like one moment, you have to get your ticket, and it's all over one weekend. This is an exhibition that's going to run till next July, and we're going to be selling tranches of tickets, hundreds of thousands of tickets that are going to come on sale in the autumn, at the end of the year. So there will be plenty more opportunities. It's cheaper than the crown jewels, and I would say even more impressive.
5: And that was George Osborne speaking with Katie Raffel. One of the features of this year's Football World Cup has been the use of technology, and particularly referee body cams, and also out-of-bounds technology to help get the right decisions about rule infringements. When video review was brought in, it was meant to bring an end to obviously bad decisions, but the way it's worked is rather different to that. There's still lots of controversy, but now there are just more and more people involved and more time delays too. So this gets a review of World Cup football technology as seen in the last month or so with Dr. Tom Allen. He's a reader in mechanical engineering at Manchester Metropolitan University and editor-in-chief of a journal, Sports Engineering. So first of all, what about the proliferation of camera angles?
7: It gives the referee extra information to help them make decisions. Hopefully it will increase the fairness.
5: One of the odd things, though, is it doesn't seem to reduce the level of controversy, does it? I mean, these decisions are all discussed and, you know, angrily quite often.
7: Yes, definitely. I think there's always going to be controversy in something like football. For example, in the traditional system where you're based entirely off the referee, if the referee doesn't spot something that everybody else can spot because they have a different view, because they've seen it through the TV cameras, then there's going to be controversy. Equally, if your team scores, the referee didn't spot something, and then the video assistant referee comes back and says, actually, that goal shouldn't be allowed. The idea isn't to completely eliminate mistakes and make everything 100%. It's to do as much as we can to improve that decision-making process and to try and make it as fair as possible.
5: Yeah, I'm just wondering whether there's any merit in the old idea that, you know, the referee does the best that he or she can, and that's it, and obviously mistakes will be made, but, you know, they're not prejudicial or biased, and people just have to accept it.
7: I think that is true, and I think everybody will have their own perspective, and that could be a generational thing as well. Younger people coming through watching the game, this will just be what they're used to. Whereas maybe older people will say, well, in the olden days, we just relied on the ref. And really, it should be about the ref's discretion. I think that's the key thing. That's the bit which needs to be kept.
5: Reading around before talking to you, I was amazed at some of the new things going on. Tell us about ball technology.
7: So about 20 years ago, we started moving to this new idea of balls. Rather than those traditional balls with lots of panels that are all hand-stitched together, we started having these bonded panels, fewer panels on the ball, artificial and textures on top of the ball to help with the aerodynamics. And that has developed over time. Every World Cup, we have a new ball, which is a slight improvement on that technology. But the most recent technology we've come through is the sensor within the ball, which can detect the ball's movement. So we can measure how the ball moves around. We can measure when someone is interacting with the ball. So for example, if someone was to head the ball or to kick the ball, we know the exact timing of that. And that can give that extra information about all the gameplay, which enhances what we're getting from the cameras as well.
5: And when you put it all together, do you think the game's better for all the technology?
7: I think so, yes. I think there's that extra information. People really like football. They like to discuss it. They like to debate it. And there's more data. There's more information available. There's more to view and to look back on. So I think, yes, I think it's enhancing the fan experience. And that's ultimately what it's all about.
5: And that was Dr. Tom Allen, reader in mechanical engineering at Manchester Metropolitan University, editor-in-chief of sports engineering, speaking just a day ahead of the final of the World Cup, with technology, no doubt, very much involved. You're listening to the World Service of the BBC.
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5: And coming up on NewsHour over the next 30 minutes, Ukrainian drones once again find targets deep inside Russia. We'll get an update on the conflict from Kyiv. And the latest on the political struggles between Viktor Orban and his supporters and the new Hungarian government. We'll also be hearing about voting rights in the US state of Alabama. It's all coming up after this summary of the world news.
8: BBC News with Moira Alderson. Kuwait has accused Iran of targeting its civilian sites, endangering the safety of civilians. Tehran has also fired ballistic missiles and drones towards Jordan and Bahrain, saying the attacks are a response to a seventh consecutive night of US airstrikes. A German centre-right politician, Jens Spahn, has resigned after being accused of hypocrisy over the issue of surrogacy. He'd publicly backed Germany's ban on the practice, but it emerged he'd become a parent using a surrogate mother in the United States. Russia says seven people have been killed in Ukrainian overnight drone attacks. The strike set an oil depot ablaze and two warehouses belonging to Russia's biggest online retailer, Wildberries. A Malian army convoy has been ambushed by Tuareg separatists in the north. Military and security sources say it was travelling from the strategic town of Anefis to Gao when it came under attack. The authorities in Laos say they can't determine the exact cause of death of six tourists 2 years ago who were believed to have taken methanol-tainted alcohol. The health ministry says their families refused to allow autopsies. An Indian space startup has launched the country's first privately developed orbital rocket in a move to expand the commercial space industry. The rocket carried six payloads into low Earth orbit. The former Spanish international, Joan Capdevila, has begged President Trump for help after being denied a visa to enter the US for Sunday's World Cup final. Capdevila, a member of Spain's 2010 World Cup winning side, believes he's been refused because of an all-star exhibition match he played in Iran 10 years ago. A deadline set by the Hungarian government for President Tomás Súlyog to step aside is about to expire. Prime Minister Péter Mojo calls the president a puppet of the former Fidesz government. That's the latest world news from the BBC.
5: And welcome back to NewsHour. The former West Indies all-rounder Sir Garfield Sobers, regarded as one of the greatest cricketers of all time, has died at the age of 89. A national hero in Barbados, he played 93 test matches between 1954 and 1974. He scored over 8,000 runs and took 235 wickets. And, probably most famously of all, back in 1968, he became the first player to hit six sixes in an over in a first-class match. The current editor of Wisden, Lawrence Booth, told Jamie Kumarasamy about Gary Sober's dazzling skills.
2: So he was a master of all trades, wasn't he? A jack of none. That vote back in 2000 in Wisden, Don Bradman got 100 out of 100, the great Australian batsman. Sobers was second with 90, and third, a long way back, was Jack Hobbs, the England batsman, on 30. So that tells you a bit about his standing in the game. I mean, Bradman was a freakish batsman, but Sobers was arguably the greatest all-round cricketer that's ever lived, and that was quite an accolade. He didn't just bat beautifully, but he bowled in all kinds of ways. He was a left-arm seamer at times. He could also bowl orthodox finger spin and wrist spin, so he's three bowlers in one, and he held over 100 catches in Test cricket. So everything he turned his hand to, it worked out for West Indies, and he was just joy to watch.
3: And he held the world record for the biggest innings, 365, for some time, didn't he?
2: He did, yes. That was actually his first Test century in true Sobers fashion. He was 21, and he turned his first Test 100 into 365 not out against Pakistan in Jamaica. And that record stood until 1994 when Brian Lara passed it against England. And who was the guy marching out to the middle to give him a warm hug but Gary Sobers? He was an extremely generous man as well as a talented one.
3: And a hero in Barbados.
2: Absolutely. He followed a long line of famous Barbados cricketers, the three Ws, and produced lots of cricketers after him, Malcolm Marshall, Joel Garner. But he stood head and shoulders above them all, really, and probably the second greatest cricketer ever to have lived and the best all-rounder.
3: And a left-hander. And a few of the great batsmen have been, haven't they?
2: Yes, he was a left-hander, which it's funny, left-handers always seem to look more elegant when they hit the ball through the covers. There's something about the aesthetics of it that's particularly pleasing. He played one innings in Melbourne in 1971-72 for the rest of the world against Australia. He made 254, and Bradman was watching, and Bradman reckoned that was the best innings he'd ever seen in Australia, and I'm assuming he was including his own knocks in that. And Sobers reckoned that was the best he'd ever played. It was a shame. It wasn't an official test match, but his numbers in test cricket were sensational anyway. He averaged 57-50. With the bat, which would have got him into any team in the history of the game just as a specialist batsman. It took 235 test wickets. So it's ridiculous now to look at the numbers that he racked up over a 20-year period and to keep going for so long as well. He was fit, you know, in those days, wasn't always taken for granted.
3: In 30 seconds, that knock in Swansea in 1968.
2: Six sixes, Malcolm Nash of Glamorgan, usually a left-arm seamer, decided to bowl some spin, and Sobers thought, hang on, I'm going to have a bit of fun here. There was a short boundary on the leg side for the left-handers, and he went after him. He was briefly, he thought he was out caught on the fifth ball, but the guy on the boundary, Roger Davis, trod on the rope, carried it back over, so that was that gave him the chance to go for all six.
5: All six, and Sir Garfield Sober's greatest moment. You're listening to NewsHour. Ukraine has once again deployed drones to strike deep inside Russia. The latest target was well away from Moscow, and once again, oil infrastructure was hit. That's why there are petrol shortages across Russia. The BBC's Paul Adams is in Kyiv, and he joins us live. What can you tell us about what the Ukrainians are saying about the attacks?
4: Well, I think what was interesting about this, Owen, was that I think for the first time, the Ukrainians have hit what is essentially Russia's version of Amazon. Two huge warehouses owned by the company Wildberries, the postal online retailer. And those warehouses, according to President Zelensky, have been used in the supply of what he calls sanctioned components for drone production and navigation equipment. I've been talking to some experts who say that a whole range of things pass through those warehouses, electronics, fiber optic cables, cameras, drone components, and that members of the Russian military use Wildberries a lot for their own supply of equipment. So I think in Ukraine's view, even though you know there were civilians present in both of these facilities, and we think that at least seven people have been killed, and the scenes from inside the warehouses suggest that there was real panic among the staff there, Ukraine regards these as very much legitimate targets. And also says that, you know, essentially Russia has been doing the same thing with Ukrainian postal delivery companies ever since the start of the full-scale invasion.
5: That's interesting, because I thought there was some question about whether that was deliberate, but you're saying clearly it was deliberate to hit that retailer. Yeah.
4: Oh, yes, there's absolutely no doubt about it. I mean, President Zelensky would not have put out a statement if he did not think that these were legitimate targets. And if you look at the videos that have been coming out, and there are many, many of them, the attack started at night and continued into the day. So there were, we don't know how many drones were involved, but multiple drones. There was no doubt that Wildberries was the target.
5: I just wanted to ask you about the sacking of the Defense Minister, Mykhailo Fedorov, just to give a bit of background on this. You know, he's 35 years old. He was seen as the man who advanced Ukraine's drone capability, and he's gone. You know, and he's gone. And a lot of people are wondering why. And I think there have been protests today, haven't there, about this?
4: There are protests every day, Owen. Every day since the news of his. He wasn't exactly sacked. He was not reappointed as part of a government reshuffle, but essentially pushed aside. A lot of young people on the streets of many Ukrainian cities have been protesting. There's another one due at 8 o'clock tonight. It's likely to happen all over the country. These people think that essentially President Zelensky, faced with a choice between Mr. Fedorov and the head of the army, General Sirsky, a product of the kind of Soviet-era military system, that President Zelensky chose to keep the wrong man. Clearly, these two men were not getting on. They couldn't function together. President Zelensky felt he had to get rid of one of them, and in the eyes of many protesters, he got rid of the wrong one, because they credit Mr. Fedorov with much of the kind of technological innovation that has given Ukraine the ability to fight back, and in some cases given Ukraine an edge over Russia. In, for example, the kind of attacks that we saw just last night. Mm-hmm. So they feel that this was very much the wrong choice, and they are determined to stay on the streets in the hope that President Zelensky changes his mind. There's no sign of that happening yet.
5: Thank you very much. That was the BBC's Paul Adams in Kyiv. Let's just get a bit more on this row over the defence minister now. We can get a view from within the Ukrainian Defense Ministry, because Yuri Gurymenko is the chairman of the Anti-Corruption Council. It's based in the Defense Ministry in Kyiv. It's a unit which reviews military contracts and tries to tackle corruption. And Paul Henley has been speaking with Yuri Gurymenko and asked him why people, in his view, are so unhappy about the removal of Mr. Fedorov.
10: It's the first time in all the Ukrainian history when the people going to protest, not about, okay, government fire this minister, but for the stop the firing of the minister. It's really a unique situation. Ukrainian society really do not understand what happens next days, because you can't find any important person inside the Ukrainian society who firing of the Minister of Defense is fine, it's a great idea. Nobody understands what's happened.
11: Why was this minister so popular?
10: A simple answer is because he made a lot of reforms and transformations inside Ukraine. He became a symbol of transformation. He is a symbol of changes inside army and changes inside the Ukrainian society.
11: Was he the mastermind of possibly turning the war in Ukraine's favor? That's what some people say.
10: Mr. Fedorov is an important part of changes, but of course the main role is on Ukrainian soldiers, officers, colonels, generals, thousands of them. But Mr. Fedorov, he is providing these reforms. He has opened the doors for the new reforms.
11: And the head of the armed forces, Alexander Sirsky, was a much older man. He is a much older man. It was Soviet trained in Moscow. There was a clear clash between the two, a difference, wasn't there?
10: Yeah, old army. But to be clear and to be frank, he is a good general. He is a very good general. This conflict is not about the personal conflicts. People on the streets, on our squares, don't talk about just persons. We talk about our future. And Sirsky became a symbol of yesterday's army. And today we're talking not about the conflict about persons. We're talking about conflict of philosophies, philosophy of yesterday and philosophy of tomorrow.
11: Has President Zelensky picked the wrong side in that conflict?
10: Yes. Yes, he did.
11: What will happen because of that?
10: Nobody knows. But last half of year, Ukrainian society again believes in our victory. We just don't understand what happens.
11: Could President Zelensky have another motive for getting rid of Mr. Fedorov, which is that his political light was shining too brightly? He was becoming a rival.
10: I think it could be because Mr. Fedorov is very popular. He's young and a lot of people believe in him. And Mr. Sirsky never ever could be a president or a favorite in presidential elections because he's not a popular person. That's it. And Mr. Fedorov really can have a winning in any elections if he wanted. But I believe my opinion is that Mr. Fedorov just 2 days ago doesn't have any thought about elections, but he think only about the war.
5: And that was Yuri Gudymenko. Well, what may be going on behind the scenes in the politics of Kyiv? He's based in the Defense Ministry in Ukraine. To Hungary now, where a deadline set by the government for the country's president, Tomasz Szyszko, to step aside runs out today. The still pretty new prime minister, Peter Magyar, wants Szyszko out. He considers him too loyal to the former prime minister, Viktor Orban. And if the president doesn't go of his own accord, the government says it will impeach him. Well, Julia Pertzer is a researcher at the Center for European Policy in Brussels, a constitutional law expert. Does she think the president will step down today?
12: I think it's one of the likely outcomes that he resigns as a form of protest. And the other, let's say, scenario that I can see happening is that he just refuses to sign the amendment and turns to the constitutional court.
5: Right, so you're saying it's genuinely uncertain, even at this stage with a few hours to go, what he'll decide to do?
12: Yes, because, you know, over the past couple of weeks and months, he gave pretty much mixed signals to the public about his decision to resign as asked by Peter Magyar as early as the day of the election. First, it seemed like he would resign, and then he said no, and then he turned to the constitutional court once more. So it's pretty hard to tell what he's going to do.
5: Is it clear to you that Viktor Orban wants him to stay on?
12: For sure. I mean, he put him there as president, and it's also very clear where his allegiance is in terms of political alignment. He's still loyal to Orban.
5: Now then, there must arise the question, you know, does he have an independent support base? In the polls, in public opinion, where does he stand?
12: He is one of the most unpopular presidents ever. He has a very high rate of dissatisfaction among the population. Most people don't like him and feel like that he does not represent the unity of the nation as he should be as president.
5: Tell us more about that. He's just seen as too divisive, is he? That's why people don't like him.
12: I don't necessarily think that he was seen as too divisive. It's more like he does not have charisma and he does not appear to be a strong character that stands for certain values. A lot of people perceive him as a puppet to the previous government and that he was put there specifically to just sign everything that is handed to him by the Orban government.
5: There was a lot of coverage on the BBC and elsewhere where

0: to let Hungary become a member of the European Public Prosecutor's Office, which can investigate crimes against the EU budget, corruption that already happened. There was already, you know, this is the second constitutional amendment. They are in the first one. I think that's a very symbolic gesture. Is he limited the term of a premiership to 8 years, meaning that he will not be able to run again once 8 years are up. So those are just some of the things that he has done so far that resonated very well with the population.
1: Right. So it is seen as a real break with the Orbán years.
0: Very much so, yes.
1: Just thinking, if Soyuz does actually refuse to step down, stays on, what would impeachment look like? How would that process work? And is it certain that the government can get rid of him?
0: It is certain that they can get rid of him, and precisely because they would not be going through with the entire impeachment process. They would just start it. And once the impeachment process starts, his powers as president would be immediately suspended until the conclusion of the impeachment process. And in the interim, it's the Speaker of the House, Agnes Vorstoffer, who would take on the role of acting president, and she would just immediately sign the constitutional amendment, which would effectively end his tenure anyway. So it would not come to the actual conclusion of the impeachment process, which would have to go through the constitutional court. It would take a while. So they would just essentially put through the impeachment an interim president in place who would sign the amendment as a first thing, and Soyuz would have to leave anyway. So there is no scenario in this where he would stay.
1: And that was Julia Purser, researcher at the Center for European Policy Studies.
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0: And a reminder of the main news just now. Kuwait has accused Iran of targeting its civilian sites, endangering the lives and safety of civilians. The Kuwaiti Foreign Ministry said Iran had hit installations linked to water desalination and power generation, damaging an oil facility and injuring several people. Tehran has also fired ballistic missiles and drones towards Jordan and Bahrain. Earlier, we heard from Sanam Vakil, director of the Middle East program at Chatham House. She explained what Iran's strategy is.
1: I think the Iranians are trying to gradually escalate, but not fully showcase perhaps what they could do, because they're trying to calibrate the scale of this war, hoping that it doesn't get worse. But they are targeting American bases.
0: And a quick headline, a prominent member of Germany's governing coalition has resigned after being accused of hypocrisy about surrogacy. Back in April, the US Supreme Court made a major decision impacting the Voting Rights Act. Now, that was a law passed in 1965 meant to ensure that the right to vote was not denied because of race. The Supreme Court decision allows Republican-led states to redraw congressional maps and erase Democratic-leaning majority black districts. Alabama is one of the states that could see its black elected officials lose their seats ahead of the midterm elections in November. The BBC's Brandon Drennan has visited Alabama to see what this means for people living there.
2: Butler Chapel Methodist has been at the center of the African-American community in Tuskegee for decades. When I arrive, members of the congregation are spending a misty Alabama morning socializing on the steps outside. But 70 years ago, it served a far more pressing purpose.
3: When black people could not vote in this area, in Alabama.
4: Gerrymandering.
3: Yeah, it was part of that. They used to have secret meetings right here at this church, and my father was a part of that.

0: In 1957, the Alabama legislature redrew the boundaries of the city of Tuskegee, carving out many black majority areas, denying them the right to vote in civic elections. Butler Chapel served as an organizing center for a campaign that led to a landmark Supreme Court decision against racial gerrymandering, the redrawing of electoral maps to deny black people elected representation. Now Tuskegee, and dozens of communities like it, find themselves at the center of a new debate over black voting rights.
1: Supreme Court flip-flopped
2: what we see now. I never thought that I would see this happen in my lifetime.
0: In 2023, a federal court struck down a congressional district map drawn by the state's Republican legislature. They ruled at the time that it violated a key clause of the 1965 Voting Rights Act, dividing black voters in southern Alabama across three different districts, leaving them a minority in each. A new map was forced on the legislature, which created two seats where African Americans were in the majority, or close to it.
3: This is the district that gave America the Tuskegee Airmen, Rosa Parks.
0: In 2024, Shamari Figures was elected as the first African American to represent Alabama's second congressional district in modern history.
3: And it is the birthplace of the civil rights movement in Montgomery, Alabama.
0: But in April, the Supreme Court issued a new ruling that makes it significantly more difficult to challenge maps based on racial discrimination, leaving Alabama clear to change their map. Figures now goes into the midterms defending a redrawn white majority seat. Montgomery, the state capital, is over 60% African American. Like Tuskegee, it will become part of the newly redrawn second district. But not all African Americans here oppose the move.
4: It has definitely seen a shadow of the civil rights movement here, the Selma and Montgomery March. We're walking on generations of history.
0: Cedric Coley, a Republican Party member, backs his party state government over the interference of federal judges.
4: I would rather have family disputes with the people of Alabama instead of federal judges stepping in and saying, because your past is racist, we must be racist in the future and create racial maps and box people in racial quotas. I just don't believe that.
0: State Republicans reject outright the allegation that race was a factor in their new map. The run-up to the midterms has seen state governments on both sides rush to redraw districts to give their party the edge. Back in Tuskegee, the congregants of Butler Chapel Methodist tell me the Supreme Court decision has eroded their right to representation, but they remain determined to exercise the voting rights they still possess.
5: What are we gonna do?
2: Yeah,
5: we just gotta get up and go vote.
2: On a day that we have to vote, make your way to that poll and you vote.
6: And that was Brandon Drennan with that report. Amongst many other things, Elon Musk has pioneered private sector involvement in the US space program, and it seems that that model is now being replicated in India. Private companies are playing a growing role in building satellites there, and today India became the third country in the world after China and the US to successfully launch a privately built orbital rocket. The rocket built by Skyroot Aerospace carried six payloads. Well, here to help us understand the significance of the launch is Dr. Shomak Ray Chowdhury, Vice Chancellor and Professor of Physics at Ashoka University in Delhi. So thank you very much, Professor, for joining us. What do you think of this private sector involvement?
7: I'm very excited by it. So far, Indian launches in the space sector, as well as mostly the manufacture, has been done in the public sector by ISRO, the Indian government-owned organization, which has grown over the last 40, 50 years. However, in the last 5 years, the sector opened up to the private space, and now there are about 100 or so startups which have come up doing various kinds of things, and we believe that this is the future of the space industry in India, particularly in the small satellite sector. And this is the first time a private enterprise has actually built, designed, and launched an orbital class rocket and put satellites into orbit.
6: You mentioned the last 5 years. That's because there was deregulation, wasn't there, in what, 2022?
7: That's right. 2022-23, yes. Over 2022-23, there was deregulation. The Indian Space Act came into being where ISRO, the Indian Space Organization, created the an interface company in STEP, which would interface with the private industry, but also opened up its own facilities for launch as well as payload integration to private space. And that's where it's all started.
6: So does that mean that Skyroot Aerospace, the private Indian company, will now be competing with, let's say, SpaceX to do, you know, provide services?
7: I think they would. And it's not just Skyroot. Skyroot is the first unicorn that's come out of this whole thing. It's a billion-dollar industry right now. Then there are many others who are competing to become players in the various activities that there is. It's not just launching. It's also building satellites and building the technology that goes into the maintaining these satellites in space. All of this is being done by various companies. A lot of people who have experience in the governance system in ISRO, as well as abroad, have come and joined these private companies, and it's now growing. India now accounts for about 2% of the entire global space industry, and it's very rapidly growing, and the ambition is good to go much higher.
6: Thank you so much. That was Dr. Shomak Ray Chowdhury there, speaking from Delhi, and he brings us to an end of this edition of NewsHour. So thanks for listening, and from Owen Bennett-Jones here in London, goodbye.
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0: Welcome inside Appalachia. I'm Mason Adams. This week, we're traveling to summer attractions across Appalachia. Like a bus that sits on a rock at the West Virginia confluence of the New Ngali Rivers.
1: 1954 when you put it up here. Figure over 50 years old, you know, 50 years on that rock. It's older than me, you know.
0: Also, one person's weedy nuisance is another's golden treasure. So says a North Carolina fiber artist.
2: This is too much fun, this going out and just getting stuff that people think is weeds, stew it up in a pot, put your yarn in there, make the colors.
0: And we spill the tea on a classic roadside attraction.
3: I think that it's just pretty cool that we're the first and only people ever to get married in front of the world's largest teapot.
0: You'll hear these stories and more this week inside Appalachia. First, the news.
4: BBC News with Moira Alderson. Kuwait has accused Iran of targeting its civilian sites, endangering the lives and safety of its people. The Kuwaiti Foreign Ministry said Iran had hit installations linked to water desalination and power generation. Tehran has also fired ballistic missiles and drones towards Jordan and Bahrain, saying the attacks were in response to a seventh consecutive night of US airstrikes. Joe Inwood reports.
5: Speaking on state TV, Mohsen Rezai, a senior advisor to Iran's supreme leader, said full-scale war could soon return. For now, Iran says it is targeting US military bases across the region. Air raid sirens could be heard in Kuwait, while Jordan said it had shot down 10 Iranian missiles. Both sides are trying to exert their control over the Strait of Hormuz, one of the world's most economically important shipping routes and a key part of Iran's negotiation strategy. But the longer the strikes continue, the more remote the return of diplomacy feels.
4: A prominent German politician, Jens Spahn, has resigned from his post as a parliamentary leader of the governing centre-right CDU-CSU. He'd been accused of hypocrisy over surrogacy, which is illegal in Germany. Warren Bull has the details.
6: Jens Spahn had a role akin to Chancellor Merz's enforcer in the German parliament, and part of that was to promote its centre-right policies. That included support for Germany's continued ban on surrogacy, which is punishable by up to 3 years in prison or a fine. But there's no ban on bringing up a child born to a surrogate mother abroad, and it's emerged that Jens Spahn used that loophole to become a parent using a surrogate in the United States. To many observers, that was nothing more than rank hypocrisy, and there was only one possible outcome.
4: Russian officials say 7 people have been killed and 50 others injured in Ukrainian drone attacks overnight that set ablaze an oil depot and 2 warehouses belonging to Russia's biggest online retailer. Sergei Ryashka is from BBC Russian.
7: President Zelensky says Kyiv targeted facilities supplying drone components and navigation equipment to Russia's military. Wildberries has not commented on this claim. Russia says Kyiv deliberately stalked civilian targets, stating there were no military targets near the Wildberries warehouses. There's also been a fire at an oil depot near Noginsk, blamed on the falling drone debris. A nearby maternity hospital was evacuated. Russia's defense ministry said that 379 Ukrainian drones were shot down overnight off Russia's territory and annexed Crimea.
4: The former Spanish international Juan Capdevila has begged President Trump for help after being denied a visa to enter the U.S. for Sunday's World Cup final. The retired fullback was a member of the legendary side that won the tournament for the first time for Spain in 2010. He was planning to join teammates to watch the final when they take on Argentina in New Jersey. You're listening to the latest world news from the BBC. Health officials in Gaza say 3 people have been killed in an Israeli airstrike on the El Zeitun neighborhood of Gaza City. Several people were injured. There's been no comment from Israel, which has continued to carry out attacks despite a ceasefire supposedly in place since October last year. A Malian army convoy has been ambushed by Tuareg separatists in the north. Military and security sources say the convoy was travelling from the strategic town of Anefis to Gao when it came under attack. There are reports of heavy casualties, and the rebels claim to have taken dozens of soldiers prisoner. The BBC has not independently verified the claims. The authorities in Laos have said they could not determine the exact cause of death in 2024 of 6 tourists believed to have taken methanol-tainted alcohol because their families refused to allow autopsies. Andrew Ocheng has this report.
8: In its statement, the security ministry in Laos appeared to defend itself against criticism from Australia and Denmark, where four of the tourists came from, that it was not pursuing the most serious charges against the suspects. It said it did not have evidence that the deaths were caused by the actions of any individual or by any particular causes. But the statement said investigators found excessive levels of methanol in the alcohol the tourists are believed to have taken, and the manufacturer was charged with selling a hazardous product. The owner and staff at a hostel where one of the tourists was staying also face charges of evidence tampering.
4: A cargo ship detained in Cork Harbour after Ireland's biggest cocaine seizure has finally left after nearly 3 years. More than 2 tons of the drug, worth about $180 million, were found aboard the MV Matthew in September 2023. The vessel has cost the Irish state around $19 million to maintain. It's been sold to an international shipping company for $1 and is being towed to Bulgaria. 8 men were jailed last summer over the smuggling. BBC News.
0: Welcome inside Appalachia. I'm Mason Adams. This week, we're revisiting some of our favorite summer stories of the past. My favorite summer activity is hanging out on the river. Spend enough time on any river, and you'll see a lot of unexpected things. Like at the confluence of the New and Gali Rivers in West Virginia, where a school bus sits out on a rock in the middle of the water. In 2005, Anna Sale was a reporter for West Virginia Public Broadcasting. She's since gone on to become the host of the popular podcast Death, Sex, and Money. But back then, she was curious about that old bus that sits in the river near the town of Gali Bridge. Anna traveled by boat to learn more about the man behind it.

0: A bus in the middle of a river might be controversial in some communities, but Randy Kice says it's a sacred spot in Gauley Bridge.
1: There's people all over this country stops here, you know, and takes pictures of it. Everybody's wondering how in the world you got it out here, you know, how to get the thing up on that rock, you know. It's a landmark, you know. It's a landmark.
0: Rumors swirl in Fayette County about just how the bus landed there. Some say a band of college kids pulled it up on the rocks in the 1960s. Others claim the bus was washed out to the middle of the river during a flood. The truth is that it was the work of one man, Bruiser Cole, who was in search of the perfect fishing camp. And as fabled as his camp has become, Cole's given it a simple name.
2: Bus on a Rock.
0: Cole has lived all of his 81 years in Gauley Bridge. His home is in a nearby hollow along Scrabble Creek. But it's his fishing camp that has been his labor of love for 51 years. He claimed the island for himself in 1954 by hoisting a bus up onto a rock outcropping in the middle of the New River. Cole bought the bus and had it barged 9 miles downriver. Then he pulled it up onto the rocks. To hear him tell it, it was an easy process.
2: I rode it down the river 9 miles. When I come over here, I had a pair of his boots, and he caught it over there and picked it up for me, tied it. Then I took a barge up there, it sat over for a month or two, and I went up there above the port, that old flat rock, and that's where I loaded this old bus up. I bought this bus off of Otis Morton up there. Okay, this is an old Greyhound bus.
0: And it also made perfect sense.
2: Well, I thought I'd make a camp out of it, that's what I got for it.
0: And then to make a camp, how did you decide to make it with the bus?
2: Well, it's quick and easy as you get over here. It's already built.
0: He took the wheels off the bus, rested it on the rocks, and built a foundation around it. He added the front porch using wood from an old C&O depot years later. The reason he likes his camp is simple.
2: Get away from people.
0: Why do you want to get away from people?
2: You know how people are.
0: The rivers surrounding Gauley Bridge provide the perfect buffer for seclusion.
2: If you ain't got a boat, you can't get across the river, unless you swim.
0: He points out that there are no roads except the railroad across the river from town. Everything used to build the fishing camps on his side of the river was boated across. His boat is an oak wood John boat that he made with his own hands.
2: I just learned to make them just from all everybody around, you know, worked on stuff. A bunch of them made John boats, you didn't make them like these. You have to fit everything on these when you make them. They're good boats.
0: He and his half-brother Tom build them, a skill passed on by their father. Instead of John boats, some in Gauley Bridge call them coal boats.
2: Oh, it takes 3 or 4 days to paint it and build it and everything.
0: So you've made boats for yourself and then sometimes you've sold them?
2: No, I never did sell them. I may help people make some.
0: To make a living, he did a variety of things. Mined coal, hauled coal, and served as deputy sheriff in Fayette County. He even drove a school bus. Randy Kice rode on Cole's bus as a boy.
1: I'd go get on the first day of school, you know. He'd say, "Guys, I got a assigned seat for you right here behind me." I know him pretty well. And I'd sit there all year. I'd look 4 years over there on that hill, and I was right behind him. He said, "I want to see your smiling face." The old Bruiser, he's something else.
0: Cole has spent all of his life swimming, fishing, or sitting on the porch watching the river float by. But as with most things, he doesn't wax poetic about the river.
2: All rivers are just important to communities. See, it's Gauley here, and New River forms Kanoa here.
0: But the history of Gauley Bridge is all about the river. Even the name of the town suggests this, linking the name of the river with a human invention. Cole says this goes back to the area's Native American past.
2: Well, they say all the time the old Indians called New River the River of Death. One thing about the river, you got to respect it.

0: Back when our people came to this part of the world, the rivers were the interstate highways.
1: When the NPR senior correspondent Noah Adams followed the New River North for his book Far Appalachia, it elicited memories of the region's pioneer past.
0: I tried to think of what it would have been like for my forebears to come there and how much more courageous they were, actually, than any of us could be now. It's just an entirely different existence. Just to go down that river for the first time, going west and not knowing what you would come up against, opportunities and the dangers, you know, it's a pretty intimidating thing.
1: Like Adam's family, Cole's family came to the mountains looking for a place to call their own.
0: Let's face it, these are places where our people wanted to come to. The Scots-Irish, my folks, came to Philadelphia and they didn't even stop for lunch. You know, they got off the boat and they said, let's find the mountains. And they wanted to be away from those cities.
2: Oh, this was all Virginia when my people came in here.
1: They watched as the Civil War came to Gauley Bridge and saw the strategic importance of the river. In 1861, the town's namesake was burned and destroyed as Confederates retreated. Randy Kice knows the story well as a native.
3: Yeah, it used to be a covered bridge over here, you know. They used to, I don't know if it was the Union or what, you know, used to shoot off this side here and blow it out, you know. About every time they would build it back, they'd blow it out. You know, Gauley Bridge is full of history, yeah, really. And people fired cannonballs, you know. There's cannonballs all in the river there.
1: Now, Cole's camp has become a part of Gauley Bridge's history.
3: 1954 when he put it up here. Figure over 50 years old, you know, 50 years on that rock. It's older than me, you know.
1: From his perch on the porch, Cole has watched the river mark the passage of time. He's seen the town of Gauley Bridge change.
2: Well, it's built up some all along, over a period of years. And it's up with this highway and everything down to here, the bridge in over here since. It's been incorporated for 20-some years there.
1: And the river's flow has changed under his watch after the Summersville Dam was completed in 1966.
4: Well, I've got my hands on the gospel plow, and I wouldn't take nothing for my journey now.
1: And in the 1980s, Cracksville native Bernard Coffendaffer approached Cole about putting a set of his famous three crosses on a nearby rock.
2: Oh, he come and asked me about it, and I told him it didn't belong to me.
1: Cole helped Coffendaffer pull up a 550-pound steel base for each cross.
5: I think that this that you see here will last 100 years.
1: And the camp itself is made from the relics of history.
2: This is all we used to.
6: And you figured out how to do it all yourself?
2: Well, I managed.
1: The seats on the front porch are an old booth from a Kentucky Fried Chicken. A shed from an old Methodist churchyard sits beside the island's outhouse. A satellite dish shields a wood-burning heater from the wind. And when something comes floating down the river, Cole will grab it if it's useful.
2: Pull it up on the bank and tear it up and use it. That's better than going on down the river. It is usable. That's what's all fixed up now. People throw everything away.
1: That's not to say the camp doesn't have amenities. Cole strung an electrical line to the bus himself in 1957, which powers the camp's electric oven and two refrigerators. There's also running water that's pumped right out of the river.
2: Yeah, I'll put it in the river. Not even cigarette butt. That's what you're drinking. Everything goes in the river. All your mines and timber, stuff, everything goes in the drinking water. That's what you're drinking. Drinking your own filth already.
1: But some high-ranking officials once claimed that Cole's camp itself was filth. In the mid-1970s, A. James Manchin was on a statewide mission to clean up West Virginia through the REAP program.
7: REAP comes to Kanawha Falls to rebuke, to rebel, because we are repulsed with these rustic relics of repugnancy.
1: Manchin set his sights on getting Cole's bus out of the middle of the river, but Cole had another idea.
8: I am a rock. I am a rock.
2: James all right. I know he did good. But he didn't have no problem. Just thought he was.
6: Did he want you to get rid of, take the bus off the rock?
2: No, he didn't say a whole lot about it. Charlie Keene was the mayor over here at the time, and Charlie talked to him. My wife, she called Archmore there, and I never heard no more about it.
8: Whoa!
1: Danny Kincaid, a friend of Cole's, thinks there's more to the story.
9: Beer Bruger can tell you a whole lot more about it than I could. He knows a lot, but he won't tell you everything.
1: In fact, the town legend goes that when Manchin was making noise about the camp, Cole reminded him that he didn't get the nickname Bruiser by going to Sunday school.
9: It's rough when he wants to be. But he'll tell you the truth. Good person. I like him. Thank the world of him.
1: Cole may be mellowing with age. He stays busy and has plans for a list of improvements to the camp. But he knows he won't be around to care for it forever. He secured a deed for the Rock Island in 2004 and says he has it willed to someone. Kincaid says whoever gets the camp after Cole is gone will be the luckiest person on the river.
9: It's just the best camp here on the river. By far the best. Good location, good fishing around. See everything.
1: Like the pioneers before him, Cole struck out to make a home where no one had before. He did it all by the sweat of his own brow and is now reaping the benefits.
6: How much time do you think you spent working on this place?
2: A lot.
6: Has it been worth it?
2: Oh, I guess.
6: There's no place like it in the world.
2: You got that right.
10: That story originally aired in 2005 on a West Virginia Public Broadcasting TV show called Outlook. Bruiser Cole passed away in 2012, but his bus on a rock is still standing. Roadside attractions can be a memorable part of any summer trip. Just stopping and checking out Dinosaur Kingdom 2 in Virginia or Ruby Falls in Tennessee can go a long way towards breaking up the monotony of getting from point A to point B. In 2023, Inside Appalachia's then associate producer Xander Alloy took a trip to Chester, West Virginia to learn the story behind a classic roadside attraction there, a souvenir stand known as the world's largest teapot.
11: If you drive west across the very tip of West Virginia's northern panhandle, right before Route 30 crosses the river into Ohio, you'll see what looks like a 14-foot-tall red and white teapot.
12: You know, it's really whimsical and set out in this green grassy area, and it's just, you know, it's really cute.
11: That's Lisa Ducharme. She and her friend Maria DeLuca are from California, and we're taking a road trip with another friend who lives in Pennsylvania. Once they found out about the landmark, DeLuca said, they added it to their itinerary.
13: Well, we had some time, and then we saw that there was the world's largest teapot, so of course we had to stop. And honestly, we're not disappointed.
11: Painted in large red letters across the wood and metal building are the words, World's Largest Teapot. Underneath are five windows labeled souvenirs, postcards, candy, pop, and hot dogs. On a stone pillar off to the side sits another, smaller, metal cream pitcher marked with the year 1938.
14: We're very proud of it. It's our great icon for the city. A lot of people come from all over the United States to see the teapot and are just fascinated.
11: That's Susan Heineman. She's the event coordinator for the city of Chester and caretaker of the teapot. As a child, Heineman spent a lot of time near the attraction.
14: I was totally fascinated by it, especially being a little kid, and here's this huge teapot right next door to my grandma's. I love to sit on the front steps of my grandparents' house and watch the people come and go over to teapot. And when I could buy money off my grandparents or my dad, I would go over and get my penny candy from it. Just loved the teapot.
11: Oh, oh, oh. The teapot is a symbol of an area well known for its ceramics industry. Just down the road in Newell is the headquarters of the iconic Fiesta Tableware Company. Across the river, East Liverpool, Ohio once manufactured half of all dinnerware produced in the U.S. William Devon, also known as Babe, owned a pottery outlet on West Virginia State Route 2, which passes through Chester. The story goes that back in 1938, he bought a giant barrel-shaped advertisement for Heyer's Root Beer from Pennsylvania and had it hauled to the front of his store. It was cut in half, covered in sheet metal, and the handle, spout, and lid were added. The teapot served as a snack bar and souvenir stand, and to attract passing motorists to Devon's store. The smaller cream pitcher sat on the roof of the store itself. Throughout the decades, the store changed hands more than once, but apart from a couple of years during World War II, the teapot stayed open. Heinemann worked there while she was in junior high in the 1960s.
14: They had a artware building in the back, and I would go in there and dust the glassware. I got a hot dog and a root beer, or I got a dollar.
11: But, she remembers, they sold more than just teacups to tourists.
14: Underneath the counters outside were like nude figurines and stuff, and a lot of the truck drivers would stop by there. They would buy cigarettes out of the teapot, and they would go buy one of these nude figurines to take wherever they were going. And, of course, being young, I wasn't allowed in there. But being a teenager, I peeked.
11: By the early 1980s, though, the teapot's time was over. In 1984, C&P Telephone purchased the land and tore down the pottery outlet. The teapot remained but sat vacant. 3 years later, the phone company agreed to donate the teapot to the city. It moved from place to place around town over the next several years. In 1990, it finally found its new home, a piece of land near the highway donated by the state. After a few false starts, the city of Chester and a group of volunteers completed its first full restoration later that year. But it wouldn't be until the early 2010s that Heinemann, along with the Parks Board, would develop a regular plan of maintenance and fundraising for the teapot. Today, the teapot's a well-known symbol of the area. It appears in work by artists from around the state and is featured as a location in the video game Fallout 76. Some people even choose to celebrate major life events there.
8: I think that it's just pretty cool that we're the first and only people ever to get married in front of the world's largest teapot.
11: I spoke with Abby Mont and her husband Zach Murray over the phone. They're both originally from East Liverpool, Ohio, but currently live in Chester. After a mix-up with their paperwork in Ohio, they had to scramble to get a marriage license over the border. They got one, but that meant the ceremony had to be performed in West Virginia.
15: It was kind of just a joke. Someone just said, you should go get married at the teapot, and then we were just like, yeah, let's do it.
8: About 10 of us, our closest friends and family, we all drove down at about 11 o'clock at night, and we had to have everybody turn on their high beam so that we could see. We walked down the aisle, said our vows, and got married in front of the teapot.
11: They say they plan to make the teapot a part of their future, too.
8: We'll probably make it a tradition to visit the teapot on our big anniversaries, whether we live around here or somewhere else.
11: You're welcome to walk up and take a look at the teapot any day you want. But to experience it in its full glory, you need to come on the second Saturday of August for Teapot Day. It's the one day of the year when it opens back up as a snack bar and sells unique souvenirs like t-shirts and Fiesta wear ornaments. All that said, here's where I have to drop a bit of a bombshell. Since 2010, Chester, West Virginia has in fact not been the home of the world's largest teapot. That distinction belongs to the Maitan Tea Museum in Guizhou Province in China, which stands over 240 feet tall. While the record may be gone, what remains is the history the teapot embodies. Even though it's moved down the road a ways, it still stands as a monument to the town around it and a reminder of the region's industrial legacy.
14: The city of Chester's proud to have the teapot here, and everything else has been tore down, historical. We still have our teapot.
11: For Inside Appalachia, I'm Xander Alloy.
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2: 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WVIA's Lydia McFarland reports from the campground in Columbia County.
3: A sense of peace settles over the acres of Camp Victory, the home to Camp Cranium for a week every June. Birds chirp as campers and counselors laugh and talk. Some craft, while others learn how to shoot a bow and arrow, and the group's most daring tackle the zipline. A similar air of peace settles over Tony Sadowski, who has been Camp Cranium's executive director since 2024, and his son Brian has been a camper for the past decade.
4: We go from that scary, traumatic moment as parents where you're in the emergency room not knowing what version of your son's going to wake up. And we're very lucky to be able to be here and enjoy this week with him.
3: Brian is now a high school graduate, heading to Elizabethtown College in the fall to study occupational therapy.
4: After years of working with lots of therapists and them being a special part of his life, he said for years he might want to go into pediatric OT and help other kids in the same way that they helped him. So that's what he's going to study, and we're really proud.
3: Campers range in age from 8 to 21. It costs $500 per camper with what Sadowski calls camperships for those with financial needs. Camp activities include archery, swimming, rock climbing, zip lining, and more. A short golf cart ride from the archery field, campers tackle a rock wall located in a clearing in the woods. Jonathan Blankenship climbed the wall. He's 15 years old and a first-time camper. His traumatic brain injury occurred after a car accident. His doctors gave him 2 years to live. It's been three, and now he's forging new friendships and making it to the top of a rock wall.
5: I'm healing. It makes me feel good.
3: Another camper is pulled out of his wheelchair by a hoist as counselors and peers shout their encouragement. Drew Meyer is the director of operations.
6: I haven't seen anything yet that they haven't been able to do with time and with the drive and with the creativity. They will find a way to get it done.
3: He loves to watch the campers come out of their shells as the week progresses.
6: They're kids, they're teenagers, and they can be this way here. And this is probably one of the biggest things that I hear from them, is I can be me.
3: Brianna Engelman first came to camp in 2018. Her traumatic brain injury occurred when she was five. Doctors had to disconnect the half of her brain that was causing dangerous seizures.
7: Think of it like I'm like a stroke victim that didn't have a stroke.
3: Research from the National Institutes of Health found that traumatic brain injury often leads to social isolation and loneliness. Brianna says at first it was odd being around so many people just like her, but she loves the community she's built the past few years there.
7: Oh, it's like a home to me. I found people that don't judge me like the Wheelwood people do. I found a family.
3: Sadowski says parents sending their child to Camp Cranium is like a form of self-care.
4: I always tell parents it's really important for you to catch your breath because otherwise you're just in trauma mode and you need that breather too.
3: Sadowski encourages parents to seriously consider Camp Cranium, even if they're nervous.
4: What is important about camp is we see the gradual progress that all these kids are making. And what feels small to some people, like being able to tie your shoe on your own again, something like that, is incredibly important and huge for that child.
3: This year, Camp Cranium welcomed 25 campers. In rural Columbia County, I'm Lydia McFarlane.
2: A lot of people spend their summers fighting weeds, whether in gardens or yards. Nobody loves him. Well, almost nobody. Dee Dee Styles is passionate about weeds. Using common roadside plants, Styles makes natural dyes for fabrics and teaches others to do the same. And it's part of a mission much bigger than brightly colored yarn. In 2024, Folkways reporter Rebecca Williams brought us this story from Swannanoa, North Carolina.
8: It's 8:30 on a rainy Sunday morning, and I'm getting ready to run across two lanes of highway traffic.
9: Okay, go. All right.
8: I'm here with Dee Dee Styles. She's a 77-year-old traditional artist who makes natural fabric dyes from local plants. And today, Dee Dee and I are harvesting sumac berries that grow on the hilly highway median.
9: I might climb on my hands and knees.
8: We scramble up the hill. Dee Dee leads me to a cluster of sumac trees. I drive by this spot a lot, sometimes two or more times a day. But I think this is the first time I've actually noticed what's growing here. We clip some of the dark red berries.
9: These are real pretty ones. They don't have any black. Look at that.
10: Oh, hot dog.
8: And drop them into plastic bags. Dee Dee says the traffic is picking up.
9: All right, we better get back across the street.
8: So we slide down the hill, wait for a gap between passing cars, and run.
9: There we go. Woo-hoo!
8: Dee Dee has lived most of her life in the Swannanoa Valley of North Carolina. I met her years ago, volunteering at a local nonprofit. But this is the first time I've gone with her to collect dye weeds. Making natural dyes wasn't Dee Dee's first love. When she was a little girl, she used to tag along when her grandmother gave weaving demonstrations. But it wasn't the weaving that fascinated her. She liked to watch the women at their spinning wheels, turning wool into yarn.
9: I would be watching the lady spin, and I'd see what she did, and then I'd come home, and I'd try to do that on my spinning wheel.
8: Then one day, she saw someone demonstrating how to make natural dyes out of plants that grew locally. Weeds, basically. And that was it.
9: I said, so what for spinning? This is too much fun. This making, going out, and just getting stuff that people think is weeds. Stew it up in the pot. Put your yarn in there. Make the colors.
8: She's been doing it ever since. Outside her house in Swannanoa, Dee Dee is preparing black walnut hulls she picked up from under the trees in her yard. The hulls are bright green and leathery, kind of like hard tennis balls. Dee Dee puts a walnut on a plank, smashes it with a hammer, and separates the hull from the nut.
9: See, this one has a lot of little white worms, but they don't hurt your dye, so I just throw them in there.
8: She drops the hull into a bucket and throws the rest of the walnut over her shoulder into the yard.
9: And let the squirrels have them.
8: Later, Dee Dee will lay the hulls on cardboard to dry out in the sun. Then she will boil them to make a deep reddish-brown dye. It doesn't always come out the way she expects. She shows me some dull grayish yarn that's hanging inside the house.
9: These are experiments that aren't quite working the way we wish they would.
10: Oh, really?
9: Yeah.
10: Why? What were you going for?
9: Purple.
8: And this just serves as a reminder that natural dyeing is not an exact science, even if you're an expert like Dee Dee. All sorts of things can change the way your dye colors come out, from the type of pot you use to where you get your water. A lot of the plants that Dee Dee uses for her dyes grow on her land, but sometimes she has to look elsewhere for the plants she needs, like the highway median.
9: If I'm going to go on some land that doesn't belong to me to pick dye weeds, I try to get permission from the people that own it.
8: She tells me about a time when she decided to pick some broom sedge, which makes a nice yellow dye. The grassy plant was growing on a vacant lot near Black Mountain.
9: The lot was covered. It was a pretty good-sized lot, and it was covered. I didn't think he'd miss it.
8: But the owner came by and asked her what she was doing.
9: And I explained to him that I was getting these weeds, and I was going to make dye out of them.
8: He wasn't upset. In fact, he asked her for advice on how he could grow grass on the lot to hold down the dirt.
9: And I said, you don't need to do that. I said, you've got nature has put here on this lot the very best plant to hold this soil. These broomsedge plants have the deepest roots of any plant around.
8: Dee Dee worked out a deal with him to leave the broomsedge alone until she could harvest it in the fall.
9: I said, look, if you will not mow it until, like, November every year, I'll dye some wool and make you a hat.
8: And she did.
9: So I made him a hat that was dyed with the broomsedge from his land. He thought that was great.
8: Dee Dee's interest in protecting local plants goes far beyond her need for dye weeds. She wants people to recognize the important role that these plants play in the ecosystem. And one way she spreads the word is by giving natural dye demonstrations across western North Carolina. It's Heritage Day at the Folk Arts Center off the Blue Ridge Parkway near Asheville. There are dozens of artists demonstrating traditional Appalachian crafts, and Dee Dee's tent is right next to the music stage. She's got about 50 skeins of beautifully colored yarn spread out on a table and hanging from a line inside her tent.
9: See, this is white fall asters. I can make yellow or olive green or that olive mossy gray color there. This is goldenrod, makes yellow or olive green. This
8: brings off to the side, a big iron pot sits on a propane burner. And every so often, Dee Dee walks over to the pot and stirs the dark liquid inside.
9: The brown that I'm doing today I made with sumac grass. And see, here's some. And then here's how they look after I cooked them. See, I cooked them.
8: A few younger-looking folks drift her way.
9: Here's walnut hulls. Anything off the black walnut tree, leaves.
8: They are graduate students studying landscape architecture at the University of Tennessee.
9: Queen Anne's lace and mullein. And
8: I watch as more and more students come and surround Dee Dee as she talks, and they have questions for her.
11: So are you worried about, like, any time in the near future not being able to find what you're looking for?
9: I am. I'm lucky because I have a big field in front of my house where I can grow a lot of the stuff. But I'm even more worried about the insects. And everybody that eats food should care about pollinators.
11: Absolutely. Yeah.
9: And so as often as you can, in your designs, plant things, native things, that can support the pollinators. We have to change.
11: Mm-hmm.
9: Now that there's so many of us, we have to change how we look at the world,
11: mm-hmm.
9: or we're doomed.
8: And there it is, Dee Dee's not-so-secret mission to save the planet by getting people interested in local plants and weeds. But Dee Dee has been the dye lady for a long time. She's been hauling iron pots and giving outdoor demonstrations for 24 years.
9: I've been out there in the rain and the snow and the thunderstorms and the lightning and everything.
8: And she's getting a little tired. So back at her house in Swannanoa, Dee Dee tells me about her plan. Dee Dee got a grant to mentor a younger artist and teach her what she knows about the craft of natural dyeing, to continue her work and her mission.
9: I think the most important thing, not that all the people that see me are going to be dyers, but what I really hope they take from it is an appreciation of the natural world. That what they thought was a weed can actually do this thing, this beautiful thing, and make them more aware as they move around in their day of what they see on the side of the road.
8: For Inside Appalachia, this is Rebecca Williams in Swannanoa, North Carolina.
2: That story is also part of our Folkways reporting project. To see photos of Dee Dee Stiles' naturally dyed fabrics and the weeds used to dye them, visit our website, wvpublic.org. Certain kinds of invasive bamboo like golden or fishbowl bamboo, can be a nuisance. If it gets on your property, you might find yourself spending a lot of time trying to keep it from taking over. But there are more than 1,400 different plants in the bamboo family, ranging from tiny, scrub-like plants only a few inches tall, to others that top out around 130 feet. North America has a native species of bamboo, too. It was once commonly found in Appalachia near rivers and streams, but was nearly wiped out. In 2024, Radio IQ's Roxy Todd reported on efforts to restore the plant in southwestern Virginia.
12: It's hard to imagine someone more enthusiastic for a plant than Laura Young is about river cane.
13: We are looking at baby river cane plants. Little scraggly things, but they have a lot of charisma.
12: Young works with the Department of Conservation and Recreation. We're standing beside her truck, and in the bed are four little plants growing in sandwich bags. They're humble little things, little more than stalks of grass. They look a little like bamboo plants.
13: River cane is really amazing for stabilizing stream banks.
12: Young says this plant helps prevent erosion and can withstand floods. It can also prevent the spread of invasive plants. As babies, river cane are a few inches tall, but eventually they could grow to 30 feet. River cane is grown commercially, but the plants are difficult to find and fairly expensive. In 2021, Young and 10 volunteers started growing river cane in sandwich bags using roots from an existing strand in Lee County. They nursed the plants on their porches. After the plants were big enough, they transplanted them along the Powell River.
13: We saw that this needed to come back since it exists in so small of an area of its native range and it does so many amazing things.
12: River cane used to grow along just about every river and stream bed in the eastern and central United States. Many indigenous people used river cane to make baskets and weapons, and they helped maintain the plant. But with more development along riverbanks, river cane began to disappear.
13: You know, the river's really beautiful. We like to look at it, so we clear off the vegetation so you can see it.
12: Cows also like to eat it, which is another reason it faded from the landscape.
13: Apparently it's really delicious. So cows have come through and really just mowed that down.
12: There's even a traditional fiddle song called Cattle in the Cane. Young says this plant plays an important role for several animal species.
13: It's great for habitat for migratory songbirds, and then there's also a lot of rare moths that we track that this is a specific host plant for. So this is the only thing that those moths can eat. If this plant is not there, the moths are not there.
12: The first year Young and her small army of volunteers grew river cane, the results were better than she'd hoped for, and it doesn't take a lot of technical expertise to grow these plants.
13: Like, this is something that a sixth grade class could do.
12: Young began recruiting more volunteers and scaled up, planting more river cane. Local colleges and universities also pitched in to help grow the young plants until they're ready to be transplanted.
13: It was absolutely amazing, and I feel like the community's really excited about this because it's so important and you can see it working.
12: Young says the strand they started in 2021 is thriving.
13: It's beautiful, and it's doing really, really well, and it doesn't need our help anymore.
12: This year, they started 1,000 river cane plants and added new sites along the Clinch River in St. Paul. The plants are just off a walking trail, so people can see them easily. Young says she hopes they can eventually expand into other watersheds across southwest Virginia to help river cane return to the landscape. In St. Paul, I'm Roxy Todd.

To make pottery, one needs clay. Most professional and hobby potters rely on store-bought clay for their projects, but not everybody. In Western North

0: e-commerce field. The first step in making the clay usable in their pottery production is mixing this slip, a watery clay slurry. Once the slip is the desired consistency, Naomi says it's time to strain out debris using a screen.
1: We actually have a couple of different sizes of screens because at this point we're deciding how much of the coarse material, like little bits of sand and small pebbles, we want to leave in the clay.
0: She pours the slip through a mesh screen that's fitted into a wooden frame.
1: We really enjoy having, like, a clay that has some texture to it. So this is, in a lot of ways, like, one of the first aesthetic decisions that we're making.
0: Naomi and Michael are the team behind Bandana Pottery. They primarily make functional ceramics, like cups, bowls, trays, and vases, as well as some decorative items like large jars and sculptures. Michael says local traditions inspired them to start processing their own clay.
2: It kind of started from sort of seeing historical pots and seeing how a complexity and depth to the materials that we were really after. North Carolina has this amazing tradition of people using local clay that was kind of continuous.
0: Back outside, the slip is finished straining and is now in a large metal tub. Naomi opens a bag of feldspar and pours the white powder into the clay slurry as Michael continues to mix with the drill. The mineral lowers the firing temperature of the clay. Next, Naomi and Michael pump the mixture into wooden racks lined with fabric. For this, they use a large brown hose pipe. The mixture is left in the racks to dry. Naomi says it takes between 1 and 4 weeks for the clay to get to a working consistency.
1: It really depends on the weather, how long that process is going to take.
0: For most of human history, potters have been restricted to the types of clays available in the ground where they live. Each geography produces clay with different characteristics, and this has informed how each culture's pottery traditions have developed. North Carolina is known for its plentiful natural clay deposits. For 3,000 years, Cherokee potters have used local clays to create intricate and functional pots that are hand-coiled, paddled, and stamped. Later, European settlers and their descendants began making wheel-thrown pieces and created the iconic North Carolina ash glaze style. Digging and processing clay is a lot more labor-intensive than a trip to a clay supplier. But Naomi and Michael say it's well worth the effort, for a lot of reasons. Part of it has to do with aesthetics.
2: It's kind of really about the expressive possibilities of particle size. We're playing with having the materials be fine enough to make functional pottery, but way coarser than, like, commercial materials.
0: Naomi and Michael say digging their own clay is also more environmentally sustainable than using commercial clays. It cuts down on transportation, and they're using a material that's otherwise a nuisance for local farmers.
1: It's like the sticky stuff that gets stuck on the bottom of their tractor wheels, or in, like, a field that's where the water isn't draining as well. So it can actually cause some issues. So people are like, oh yeah, we know where that is, and are actually usually not too upset to let some of it go.
0: Processing clay is also cheaper than buying pre-mixed clays. But most importantly, they say that using local clays has been a constant source of creative inspiration.
2: The clay is like a collaborator. It has its limitations, but also possibilities. And we're constantly thinking, like, oh, what do we want to do with the clay? But, like, what does this clay want to do if it can't work in the way that maybe we're accustomed to working?
0: Inside the studio, Naomi is slapping a mound of clay to get it roughly centered on a pottery wheel.
1: This is a method of that we use for making lots of bowls and cups. It's called throwing off the hump.
0: The wheel is surrounded by a wooden bench. Unlike electric wheels, this one is human-powered. She spins it by using her right foot to kick a second wheel near the ground. Naomi has around 12 pounds of clay piled high in a cone, which she begins to shape as she spins the wheel.
1: Every clay has its own character and limitations that sort of guide your practice. And then it's always sort of this dance, too, between how much do you want to take a clay that has its natural limitations and change it into something that could do more things, and how much do you want to just sort of explore what is this clay really good at doing.
0: Digging and processing wild clay also builds and depends on community connections. When Michael and Naomi first began experimenting with wild clays, they were supported by teachers at the nearby Penland School of Craft and other local potters. Since then, they've mentored many apprentices of their own.

0: I almost kind of forget that there were our apprentices. Now they're just like our pottery pals. We kind of are just sharing information a lot.
1: This sharing of information has helped develop a community of potters in the region who are interested in using local materials.
2: The pottery community in general tends to be like pretty open with knowledge that they have. We tend to get pretty excited and just geek out about it with our friends and share a lot of information.
1: But the community connection forged by local clays goes beyond just the potters themselves.
0: One of the facets of using local clay that wasn't intentional as a reason to do it, but that has been sort of almost a really wonderful side effect is like our connection to both the place and the people where we live.
1: Naomi recalls one time when a former neighbor was preparing his field for spring planting. He came upon some clay and decided to bring a tractor load of it down to the pottery studio.
2: We were so like touched that he thought to do that, but we were also kind of like, what part of the field did you get it? Like, we just wanted to make sure it was the right stuff. And he looked at us in sort of mock indignation and was like, I'm a farmer. You think I don't know my own dirt? And so that's kind of one of the times that we realized that we all just really have like the same mutual relationship and respect for the same material. It was just sort of through different avenues. And he's someone to this day that we really value our relationship with.
1: Back at the pottery wheel, Naomi finishes throwing her set of bowls. Once they dry, she and Michael will turn them upside down to trim a foot, revealing the rough texture of the clay that inspires them so much as artists. The bowls are the ultimate collaboration, the results of Naomi and Michael's partnership, the generosity of a local farmer, and of course, the character and contributions of the clay itself.
3: That was Anya Patron-Slepian reporting for the Rural Remix podcast.

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Bill Lynch is our producer. Abby Neff is our associate producer. Our executive producer is Eric Douglas. Irina Zhurov is our editor. 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

0: It's 9:59. This is WMKY Moorhead, Kentucky. It's 73 degrees here on the beautiful campus of Moorhead State University. An expected high of 86 today with a 50% chance of thunderstorms. An overnight low of 70 with thunderstorms and then shower and patchy fog. Sunday has a high of 85, a slight chance of thunderstorms, an overnight low of 66, partly cloudy with patchy fog. Monday's a high of 86, early morning patchy fog, then sunny skies with an overnight low of 69, mostly clear, with a slight chance of thunderstorms. Tuesday's a high of 86, a chance of thunderstorms, an overnight low of 68 with thunderstorms and showers likely. Wednesday brings a slight cool down from the warmer temps to a high of 79, a slight chance of showers, then mostly sunny skies. Wednesday night lows are 58 with mostly clear skies. Thursday is sunny with a high of 78 and overnight low of 60. Friday temps rise again with a high near 82 and sunny skies. 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
2: BBC News with Sue Montgomery. The head of the Gulf Cooperation Council says Iranian attacks on civilian targets in neighboring countries amount to war crimes. Jassim Mohammed al-Budawi condemned what he called the deliberate targeting of infrastructure and civilian facilities. Kuwait says Iran has hit installations linked to water desalination and power generation. Tehran said the attacks were a response to a seventh consecutive night of U.S. airstrikes. Here's Param Gobadi from BBC Persian.
3: It appears that now we are entering the third phase of the war, that is the war of infrastructures. So the Americans are targeting Iranian infrastructures. Several bridges have been damaged and destroyed in the past 24 hours. However, Iran cannot target the United States infrastructure, so it is targeting the United States American bases in the region and also Gulf countries in the region, including Kuwait, Saudi Arabia, and also Jordan. Jordan is really important because it shows the Iranian appetite for more risk, taking more risk.
2: Health officials in Gaza say three people have been killed in an Israeli airstrike on the Al Zaytun neighborhood of Gaza City. There's been no comment from Israel. A prominent German center-right politician, Jens Spahn, has resigned from his post as parliamentary leader of Chancellor Merz's CDU-CSU group. He'd been accused of hypocrisy about surrogacy, Warren Bull reports.
4: Jens Spahn had a role akin to Chancellor Merz's enforcer in the German parliament, and part of that was to promote its centre-right policies. That included support for Germany's continued ban on surrogacy, which is punishable by up to 3 years in prison or a fine. But there's no ban on bringing up a child born to a surrogate mother abroad, and it's emerged that Jens Spahn used that loophole to become a parent using a surrogate in the United States. To many observers, that was nothing more than rank hypocrisy. In a statement, he said he'd come to realize that his personal happiness was incompatible with his political office.
2: Russian officials say seven people have been killed and 50 others injured in Ukrainian drone attacks that set ablaze an oil depot as well as warehouses belonging to Russia's biggest online retailer, Wildberries. Here's Paul Adams.
5: Those warehouses, according to President Zelensky, have been used in the supply of what he calls sanctioned components for drone production and navigation equipment. I've been talking to some experts who say that a whole range of things pass through those warehouses, electronics, fiber optic cables, cameras, drone components, and that members of the Russian military use Wildberries a lot for their own supply of equipment. So I think in Ukraine's view, even though there were civilians present in both of these facilities. Ukraine regards these as very much legitimate targets.
2: BBC News. The former Spanish football international Juan Capdevila has begged President Trump for help after being denied a visa to enter the US for Sunday's World Cup final, Electra Naismith reports.
6: No one wants to miss Spain's second World Cup final, not least Juan Capdevila, a member of the legendary Spanish side that won for the first time in 2010. He was planning to cheer on La Roja against Argentina, invited with all his former teammates by Spain's Football Federation. But US border policy says no. Capdevila thinks it's because of an exhibition match he played in Iran 10 years ago. He's pleading with President Trump and Marco Rubio for good measure. If anyone knows how to help, he says, he'll be grateful to them for life.
2: Kenya's government says the president's official website has been hacked by unknown people. Kenyan media reported that the website's homepage had been defaced with messages critical of President William Ruto. The hackers also demanded a ransom of around $300,000 in Bitcoin and threatened to release government information. A Malian army convoy has been ambushed by Tuareg separatists in the north. Military and security sources say the convoy was travelling from the strategic town of Anifis to Gao when it came under attack. There are reports of heavy casualties. The BBC has not independently verified the claims. The authorities in Laos have said they cannot determine the exact cause of death in 2024 of six tourists believed to have drunk methanol-tainted alcohol because their families refused to allow autopsies. The security ministry appeared to defend itself against criticism from Australia and Denmark, where four of the tourists came from, that it did not take tough enough action against suspects. The manufacturer of the alcohol has been charged with selling a hazardous product. BBC News.
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0: That's the Moonshine Boogie from Ragged Union. Before that, we heard from Barry Abernathy with Rhonda Vincent and You'll Never Be Mine Again. And New Church Street Music. I can't talk today, y'all. New Church Street Music, Sweet Memories of Home. 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

0: That was Donna Ulysses with Crawling Back, and before that we heard from New Country Blue with Riding That Midnight Train, and Kim Robbins with Johnny Clay. 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Turning quickly to our weather forecast, it is currently 75 degrees here on the beautiful campus of Morehead State University. Mostly cloudy skies right now, a high of 86 today with a chance of thunderstorms. Overnight low of 70 degrees with a chance of thunderstorms and a chance of showers to follow with patchy fog. Sunday is a high of 85, a slight chance of thunderstorms and patchy fog with an overnight low of 66. Partly cloudy, then patchy fog. Fog continues into Monday with a high of 86 and sunny skies. Monday night is a low of 69, mostly clear, then a slight chance of thunderstorms. Tuesday is a high of 86, chance of thunderstorms, and then to follow later on with a 70% chance of thunderstorms. Overnight low on Tuesday is 68, with thunderstorms likely, then showers to follow. Wednesday is a high of 79, a slight chance of showers, then mostly sunny. An overnight low of around 58 with mostly clear skies. Thursday is sunny with a high near 78, an overnight low of 60, mostly clear skies. And then Friday, it warms back up again with mostly sunny skies and a high near 82. We have more great music for you in just a moment.
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0: Here's Joe Mullins and the Radio Ramblers with something to look forward to.

That was East Virginia Blues from Deanie Richardson. Before that, we heard from Heather Berry, Where the Sweetest Flowers Grow, and Joe Mullins and the Radio Ramblers with Something to Look Forward to. 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Coming up next, we have a brand new one from Alan Bybee. This is Uncle Herschel.

0: That was Lindsay Lou with All I Ever Loved Was You. Before that, we had the beautiful new song from Alan Bybee with Uncle Herschel. 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

Into This Town. Before that, we heard from Buddy Melton with the 90 and the 9. 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Taking us to the top of the hour here, we have Whiskey Train from Railroad Earth with Ronnie McCurry.

0: 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It's 10:59. This is WMKY Moorhead, Kentucky. 77 degrees here on the beautiful campus of Moorhead State University, an expected high of 86 today with a 50% chance of thunderstorms, an overnight low of 70 with thunderstorms and showers and patchy fog. Sunday has a high of 85, a slight chance of thunderstorms, an overnight low of 66, partly sunny with patchy fog. Monday is a high of 86 with early morning patchy fog and sunny skies with an overnight low of 69, mostly clear with a slight chance of thunderstorms. Tuesday is a high of 86, a chance of thunderstorms, and an overnight low of 68, with thunderstorms and showers likely. Wednesday brings a slight cool down from the warmer temps to a high of 79, with a slight chance of showers, then mostly sunny skies. Wednesday night low of 58, with mostly clear skies. Thursday is sunny, with a high of 78, an overnight low of 60. On Friday, temps rise again with a high near 82 and sunny skies. 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
0: Currently on display at the Round County Veterans Museum in downtown Moorhead is the exhibition America, Revolution to Republic, showcasing 200 years of American history. On display through December 30th, the museum is open on weekdays from noon to 6 p.m. and Saturdays from 10 a.m. to 4 p.m. Admission is free. Moorhead State University welcomes new and returning students to campus. New students move in on Thursday and Friday, August 13th and 14th. Returning students move on the Saturday and Sunday, August 15th and 16th. Here is BBC News.
2: In Montgomery. The head of the Gulf Cooperation Council says Iranian attacks on civilian targets in neighboring countries amount to war crimes. Jassim Mohammed al-Badawi condemned what he called the deliberate targeting of infrastructure and civilian facilities in Bahrain, Kuwait, and Jordan. Tehran said the attacks were a response to a seventh consecutive night of U.S. airstrikes. Here's Param Gobadi from BBC Persian.
3: Last night, Mohsen Rezai, an ex-Iranian Revolutionary Guard commander, who is also an advisor to Iranian supreme leader, said that the war and negotiation at the same time is over. That's also another sign that Iran doesn't want to get involved in the negotiations, at least now, because they have realized that the United States is bombing Iran to push Tehran to talks for further concessions, and Iranians doesn't want to do that because they're fighting a war of survival. So both sides have got different concepts of the war at the moment.
2: A prominent German politician, Jens Spahn, has resigned from his post as parliamentary leader of the governing center-right CDU-CSU group. He'd been accused of hypocrisy about surrogacy. Here's Warren Bull.
4: Yenshvan had a role akin to Chancellor Merz's enforcer in the German parliament, and part of that was to promote its centre-right policies. That included support for Germany's continued ban on surrogacy, which is punishable by up to 3 years in prison or a fine. But there's no ban on bringing up a child born to a surrogate mother abroad, and it's emerged that Yenshvan used that loophole to become a parent using a surrogate in the United States. To many observers, that was nothing more than rank hypocrisy, and there was only one possible outcome.
2: Russian officials say 7 people have been killed by Ukrainian drone attacks overnight that set ablaze an oil depot as well as 2 warehouses belonging to Russia's biggest online retailer, Wildberries. President Zelensky said the facilities were being used to supply components for drone production and navigation equipment. Paul Adams reports.
5: Russia and Ukraine are hitting each other's civilian infrastructure, especially energy facilities, all the time. But 2 of Ukraine's latest targets were different. Wildberries is Russia's largest online retailer. Both sprawling warehouses had civilian staff present when Ukrainian drones fired from hundreds of kilometers away fell from the sky. The attacks appear to have started at night, with some videos showing terrified and injured staff attempting to flee as explosions continue. This appears to be the first time Ukraine has mounted attacks of this kind. It could be part of an attempt to undermine businesses owned by people close to Vladimir Putin.
2: More than 950 wildfires continue to burn across Canada, many out of control. Nearly 30,000 square kilometres have been scorched. World News from the BBC. Kenya's government says the president's official website has been hacked by unknown people. Kenyan media reported that the website's homepage had been defaced with messages critical of President William Ruto. The hackers also demanded a ransom of about $300,000 in Bitcoin and threatened to release unspecified government information. Kenya's information ministry said there was no evidence there had been unauthorized access to sensitive data. A Malian army convoy has been ambushed by Tuareg separatists in the north. Military and security sources say the convoy was travelling from the strategic town of Anafis to Gao when it came under attack. Mali's army retook Anafis last week with support from Russian paramilitaries. The former Spanish football international Joan Capdevila has begged President Trump for help after being denied a visa to enter the US for Sunday's World Cup final. Eletra Naismith reports.
6: No one wants to miss Spain's second World Cup final, not least Joan Capdevila, a member of the legendary Spanish side that won for the first time in 2010. He was planning to cheer on La Roja against Argentina, invited with all his former teammates by Spain's Football Federation. But US border policy says no. Capdevila thinks it's because of an exhibition match he played in Iran 10 years ago. He's pleading with President Trump and Marco Rubio for good measure. If anyone knows how to help, he says, he'll be grateful to them for life.
2: In golf, a third player has hit a record round of 62 at the Open Championship, matching the lowest score ever in a men's major for the third time in 2 days. Ryan Fox of New Zealand achieved the feat at the Royal Birkdale Club after the Australian golfer Lucas Herbert and Sam Burns of the United States did the same on Friday. BBC News.
7: With the new fiscal year beginning this month, public services around Moorhead are experiencing budget adjustments. Braden Trent reports new funding has been allocated in a series of emergency response improvements.
8: Rowan County operates 4 volunteer fire departments entirely staffed by community members. Now, those stations are receiving extra funding to support staffing. The money was allocated by the Rowan County Fiscal Court in this year's budget, and is designed to cut down on the response times by having crews available 8 hours a day, 7 days a week. Judge Executive Harry Clark says the county has worked to improve each of its emergency services.
9: We made a priority to upgrade all the departments. So we started with the road department and the ambulance service really was the 2 that we really focused on. And then we built 2 new ambulance services. And we renovated a new coroner's office, state of the art. So then it was time to focus on fire departments.
8: The county stations, Elliottville, Farmers, Haldeman Hayes Crossing, and Route 377 relied on volunteers staying at the station or arriving from elsewhere before responding to emergencies. Clark says now, daytime crews will be ready to move as soon as a call comes in. He adds departments will be able to collaborate in emergency situations.
9: So if all the fire departments are manned with two individuals, let's say we have an issue in Farmers and they have two people on duty, they'll respond to it immediately. So this will allow them to pull from other parts of the county to have folks to fight the fire on scene.
8: The budget for fire safety has grown to $760,000 invested in County Volunteer and the City of Moorhead's departments. Route 377 Volunteer Fire Department Battalion Chief Danny Blevin says these changes make continued growth possible.
10: And we went from a gravel floor fire station back in the 80s and slowly progressed to today, which is the first time in the history of our department that we've been able to pay people to be here. So it's been a progressive improvement through the years. The biggest thing for me, just seeing it built where it is today.
8: Levin says the number of people stepping up to do the job has decreased over the years, and that becoming a volunteer is a process.
10: So there's a lot of work to being a volunteer firefighter. It ain't just come in here and jump on the truck. We got to make sure people are trained to do what they're supposed to be doing and be as safe as they can while they're doing it. It's all very expensive to equip a firefighter as far as gear, things of that nature.
8: All volunteer firefighters in the county must be trained before they can begin working. Judge Executive Clark says that education and practice can be given more focus with firefighters working around the clock.
9: When the folks come in for training at night, they can actually do training and not be so worried about, well, we've got to fix this on this truck, and we've got to mow the yard, and we've got to do this, and we've got to do that. So they'll have most of that stuff done. And when they come in, then the firemen will actually come in for training. I think it'll help recruit volunteers.
8: Local fire chiefs and departments are in control of how the funding is used in their service region. Officials say the money may also be used to maintain equipment that is crucial to a quick response, like vehicles and worn gear. While full daytime coverage is the goal for each station, more volunteers are needed. Terry Kidd, a firefighter and EMT for the Haldeman Hayes Crossing Fire Department, says choosing to become a volunteer is a transformative experience.
11: But for me, I don't have a family member that was in this, and I just happened into it, but I couldn't see myself doing it any differently than volunteering time. It does give you a sense of accomplishment. It gives you a sense of doing something for the community.
8: Montana Cottle is also a volunteer for the Haldeman Hayes Crossing Department and the Public Relations and Training Officer. She says the funding could spark change in the region.
12: I hope that this makes a difference between just your regular volunteer service and this new type of volunteer service. I just hope that the community sees it, the county sees it, that, oh, wow, this is really something. And I hope other towns see it.
8: Judge Executive Harry Clark says emergency services will continue to develop in Rowan County, and there are grants in play that direct more funding into future projects. He adds the next possible change for fire safety would be a new station for the Elliottville Department. More information about becoming a volunteer firefighter can be found by contacting your local department. For WMKY, I'm Braden Trent.
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0: was Home Sweet Highway from Pam Gadd. Before that, we had Back in the Country from the Cody Norris Show and Rachel Burge with Blue Dawning, April Snow. 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

0: That was a toe tapper from the Larry Stevenson Band called Lizzie Lou. Before that, we heard from Rock Hearts with Rhonda Vincent and This Is Why. And the Lonesome River Band with Summertime. 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I'm your host, Becky Alfrey. Happy to have you with me on this partly cloudy, partly sunny day that can't make its mind up, but it's okay. It is currently 77 degrees here on the beautiful campus of Morehead State University with a mostly cloudy sky, a high of 86 today with a chance of thunderstorms, overnight low of 70 with a chance of thunderstorms, and then a chance of showers and patchy fog. Sunday brings a high of 85, a slight chance of thunderstorms and patchy fog, an overnight low of 66, partly cloudy and patchy fog. I think we see a pattern here happening, and I've seen it the last 2 weeks is why I go to work and it's so foggy in the morning. Monday is a high of 86 with patchy fog and sunny skies. Monday night's a low of 69 with mostly clear and a slight chance of thunderstorms. Tuesday is a high of 86, a chance of thunderstorms and showers likely to follow. Tuesday night's a high or low of 68 with thunderstorms likely then showers. Wednesday is a high of 79, a slight chance of showers and then mostly sunny skies. Wednesday night is mostly clear with a low around 58. Thursday, it's sunny with a high near 78, mostly clear skies overnight with a low around 60. And Friday is mostly sunny with a high near 82. And that is a look at your local weather forecast. 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

0: That was Darren Nicholson with Time to Leave. A very sad and lonely song there. Before that, we heard from Chris Burton with a textbook definition of the blues. And Jeff Barbara and Sarah Perkle, with Bury Me in the Red Clay. 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
0: And we are back. If you're just joining us, it's Bluegrass Diversion here on WMKY 90.3 FM. Coming up next, we have Living on the Backline.

That was Darby's Castle from Barefoot Nelly and Company. Before that, it was Chris Jones and the Knot Drivers with Where Am I? Or Where I Am, rather. And Backline with Living on the Backline. Coming up to take us to the top of the hour, we have Don't Cry Blue from Throwdown Thursday, Bridge of Dreams from Rick Ferris, and Are You Washed in the Blood from Alan Jackson.

0: That was Rick Ferris with Bridge of Dreams. Before that, we had Throwdown Thursday with Don't Cry Blue. It's 11:59. This is WMKY, Moorhead, Kentucky. It's 79 degrees here on the beautiful campus of Moorhead State University. We have an expected high of 86 today with a 50% chance of thunderstorms, an overnight low of 70 with thunderstorms, then showers and patchy fog. Sunday has a high of 85, a slight chance of thunderstorms, an overnight low of 66. Partly cloudy with patchy fog. Monday is a high of 86. Early morning patchy fog, then sunny skies. An overnight low of 69, mostly clear with slight chance of thunderstorms. Tuesday is a high of 86, a chance of thunderstorms. An overnight low of 68 with thunderstorms and showers likely. Wednesday brings a slight cool down from the warmer temps to a high of 79 with a slight chance of showers, then mostly sunny skies. Wednesday night has a low of 58 with mostly clear skies. Thursday is sunny with a high of 78 and overnight low of 60. Friday, temps rise again with a high near 82 and sunny skies. 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I'll be back in just a moment.
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0: 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Located on 1st Street in downtown Moorhead, the museum is open Fridays and Saturdays from 11 a.m. to 5 p.m. It's open to the public and admission is free. Again, located 1st Street in downtown Moorhead, the museum is open Fridays and Saturdays from 11 until 5. Here's BBC News.
2: News with Sue Montgomery. The head of the Gulf Cooperation Council says Iranian attacks on civilian targets in neighboring countries amount to war crimes. Jassim Mohammed al-Badawi condemned what he called the deliberate targeting of infrastructure and civilian facilities in Bahrain, Kuwait and Jordan. Tehran said the attacks were a response to a seventh consecutive night of U.S. airstrikes. Here's Param Gobadi from BBC Persian.
3: It appears that now we are entering the third phase of the war, that is the war of infrastructures. So the Americans are targeting Iranian infrastructures. Several bridges have been damaged and destroyed in the past 24 hours. However, Iran cannot target the United States infrastructure, so it is targeting the United States American bases in the region and also Gulf countries in the region, including Kuwait, Saudi Arabia, and also Jordan. Jordan is really important because it shows the Iranian appetite for more risk, taking more risk.
2: At least 9 Palestinians have been killed in 2 separate Israeli airstrikes in Gaza. Health officials said 3 people were killed in a dawn strike in Gaza City. Palestinian media reported that another 6 were killed in an attack on an apartment west of the city. A prominent German centre-right politician, Jens Spahn, has resigned from his post as parliamentary leader of Chancellor Merz's CDU-CSU group. Mr. Spahn had backed Germany's ban on surrogacy, but it emerged he'd become a parent using a surrogate mother in the US. Here's Warren Bull.
4: He initially defended himself. He told Bild magazine that he'd wrestled with himself for a long time before finally deciding to have a child in that way. And to many observers, that was nothing more than rank hypocrisy. Many opposition figures and members of his own party had said, well, this is completely unacceptable. And finally, he said, well, in recent days, I've come to realize that my personal happiness in starting a family with my husband and becoming a father is incompatible with my political office.
2: Nearly 1,000 wildfires are continuing to burn across Canada, many out of control. The military is preparing to evacuate a remote community of 600 people in northwestern Ontario. Nick Johnson is in Washington.
5: Authorities say 3 million hectares have already been destroyed. The smoke from the fires has drifted south across the U.S., blanketing cities including Detroit, New York, and Washington. Taking to social media, Donald Trump blamed what he described as Canada's willful negligence, which led to the United States being invaded by filthy, polluted, and unhealthy air, and threatened to impose additional tariffs on the country. Canada's Prime Minister Mark Carney said climate change is everyone's responsibility, including the United States.
2: BBC News. The former Spanish football international Joan Capdevila has begged President Trump for help after being denied a visa to enter the US to watch Sunday's World Cup final. The retired fullback was a member of the side that won the tournament for Spain in 2010. He believes he's been refused entry because of an all-star exhibition match he played in Iran 10 years ago. Kenya's government says the president's official website has been hacked by unknown people. The hackers have reportedly left messages critical of William Ruto. They demanded a ransom of about $300,000 in Bitcoin and threatened to release government information. Caleb Moges reports from Nairobi.
6: The president's official website is currently unavailable and displays the following message: "We will be back soon." A message left on the website demanded a ransom and threatened to leak sensitive government information if the hackers' demands are not met. Kenyan authorities are yet to comment on the attack. The incident comes just months after a major cyber attack in November 2025, where several government websites were targeted in what authorities described as a coordinated attack.
2: Brazil's Supreme Court has denied a request by Argentina's President Javier Milei to visit Jair Bolsonaro, who's under house arrest. Mr. Milei hoped to see Brazil's former president in Sao Paulo later this month, but a Supreme Court justice has banned Mr. Bolsonaro from receiving visitors for 30 days, except for his doctors and lawyers. In golf, a third player has hit a record round of 62 at the Open Championship, matching the lowest score ever in a men's major for the third time in 2 days. Ryan Fox of New Zealand achieved the feat at the Royal Birkdale Club in northwest England, after Lucas Herbert and Sam Burns did the same on Friday. BBC News.
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0: And we do appreciate our members. As promised before the break, we have Alan Jackson with Are You Washed in the Blood?

That was Soldier's Last Request from Rick Lang with Trey Hensley. Before that, it was A River of Jordan with Sweet Potato Pie. And Alan Jackson's Are You Washed in the Blood. 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

0: That was Shannon Bilski and Moonlight Drive without Love. Before that, it was Old Town Flood and Undone in Sorrow, and Adam McPeak and Mountain Thunder with Borrowed Time. 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Turning to our weather, it is currently 81 degrees here on this beautiful campus of Morehead State University. Mostly cloudy skies, a high of 86 today with a chance of thunderstorms. Tonight is a low of 70, a chance of thunderstorms and then showers and patchy fog. Sunday is a high of 85, a slight chance of thunderstorms and patchy fog. Overnight low of 66, partly cloudy. Monday is a high of 86 with patchy fog, then sunny skies. Monday night is 69, mostly clear with slight chance of thunderstorms. Tuesday brings a high of 86, a chance of thunderstorms. Let's see, Tuesday night has a low of 68, thunderstorms likely, and then turning to showers. Wednesday is a slight chance of showers, then mostly sunny skies with a high of 79. Wednesday night has a 10% chance of showers before 8 a.m., but then mostly sunny with a high near 79. I'm sorry, mostly sunny with the overnight low is mostly clear with a low of 58. I will read this three times before I get it right. Thursday is sunny with a high near 78, overnight low of 60 with mostly clear skies. Friday is mostly sunny with a high near 82. Like I said, you're listening to Bluegrass Diversion here on WMKY, and we have more great music coming up in just a moment.
1: 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This is Chris Daniels from Chris Daniels and the Kings, the biggest, baddest blues show in the country. Nothing but the blues with my good buddy, Mr. Paul Hitchcock. 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
0: And you know that's where we're going to be tonight. Here we have Jim and Lena Woolsey in Just Like Me.

That was Cabin in the Trees from the Mark Newton Band. Before that, it was Stormy Night from Louisa Branscombe. And Jim and Lena Woolsey with Just Like Me. 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Happy to have you along this afternoon. We have more great music. This is Anna Lisa from Kim Robbins.

0: That was Daniel Grindstaff and the Uptown Troubadours with A Little Goes a Long Way. Before that, we heard from the Mosley Brothers with Black Shiny Stone and Kim Robbins with Annalisa. 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
0: We have a few minutes left in our lovely show today. This is Harrison Ridge with Light at the River.

That was Dave Atkins with Bluegrass State of Mind, and before that we heard from Harrison Ridge with Light at the River. Taking us to the top of the hour, this is Jim Lauderdale with Calico.

0: It's 12:59. This is WMKY, Moorhead, Kentucky. It is 81 degrees here on the beautiful campus of Moorhead State University. An expected high of 86 today with a 50% chance of thunderstorms. An overnight low of 70 with thunderstorms and showers and patchy fog. Sunday has a high of 85, a slight chance of thunderstorms, an overnight low of 66, partly cloudy with patchy fog. Monday's a high of 86, early morning patchy fog, then sunny skies. An overnight low of 69, mostly clear with a slight chance of thunderstorms. Tuesday's a high of 86, a chance of thunderstorms. An overnight low of 68 with thunderstorms and showers likely. Wednesday brings a slight cool down from the warmer temps to a high of 79. Slight chance of showers, mostly sunny skies. Wednesday has a low of 58 with mostly clear skies. Thursday is sunny with a high of 78 and overnight low of 60. Friday temps rise again with a high near 82 and sunny skies. I'm your host, Becky Alfred, and I'll see you next week.
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2: Katie.
1: Well, the country, most of it anyway, is under a massive heat wave.
2: And most of the northern hemisphere. So wherever you are, we hope you're finding ways to beat the heat.
1: 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Of course, here at High Country Celtic Radio, we're in the mountains, so you have to use your imagination.
2: So this week, we put together an hour of Celtic and Canadian maritime songs all about the sea and those who live and work on the sea. We're going to kick it off with Sailing Across the Ocean from Doolin. This is from their self-titled release.

0: That's Dreos from up in the Pacific Northwest. Their release is Cascade Mountain Air. And it's nice to think that they're out by the ocean in the Straits of Juan de Fuca. And I hope they're staying safe up there with all the fires going on. We heard The Vintage and North Sea Crossing. Before that, it was Planxty from their release The Woman I Loved So Well with Out on the Ocean and Chucky to Awale Leom, Will You Come Home With Me? And we started today's show with Sailing Across the Ocean from Doolin.
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0: couple of songs there. This last one was by Blas from their self-titled release. We heard Sailor Boy. Before that, Oranaron, Song of the Seal from Farsen, their self-titled release.
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0: Thank goodness there's lots of tunes and songs that sort of, based on theme alone, help me feel a little bit cooler during this heat wave.
1: Well, when you figure that Ireland is an island surrounded by ocean.
0: That's true.
1: We're going to hear Path Across the Ocean from flute player Steph Jeremiah.

0: From Wales, facing the Irish Sea, that is Three-Legged Mare from their release Morwr, which means sailor. We heard Sailor Lad and Tros y Garreg. Before that, Path Across the Ocean, which is a song from flute player Steph Jeremiah from her release Up She Flew.
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0: But we do have that cool mountain air at night, and we do have Lake Tahoe and the Pacific Ocean right over the hill.
1: A pretty big hill, if I do say. We've got more tunes and songs coming your way all about the ocean and water right after this.

0: Welcome back to High Country Celtic Radio with your hosts, Joe Bly and Katie Marie. We're doing everything we can to keep things cool during the heat wave here in the North American continent. Of course, we have to use music, tunes, and songs to try and cool things off, but that's not a bad way to do it.
1: In the second half of the show, we're going to present songs and tunes about the people that were on the sea. Kicking it off with John Doyle from his release, Evening Comes Early. Here's North Sea Holes.

0: Maureen Nikoloff from Foxglove and Fuchsia. We heard The Final Trawl. Before that, North Sea Holes from John Doyle. The release evening comes early.
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1: Continuing our Those Who Work on the Sea theme, I think we should do some sea shanties.
0: Yes, I think that's a great idea.
1: Here's one called Bold Riley, and we're all used to hearing it sung very beautifully by people like Kate Rusby, but here it is sung more like a sailor from the Oyster Band from their release, Step Outside.
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1: And it's the singing along that made life on shipboard so much easier. That's the Mingalay Boat Song, written after the town of Mingalay had disappeared. That's Coda from their release Train of Spirits. Before that, the Oyster Band from their release Step Outside. We heard Bold Riley.
0: You're listening to High Country Celtic Radio with Joe Bly and Katie Marie. Up next, a couple of songs from Canada, starting with The Northwest Passage by Stan Rogers. This is from his release, The Northwest Passage, from 1981.

0: A couple of tracks there featuring the classic maritime sounds of Great Big Sea. From their release Play, we heard General Taylor, and before that, the incredible Stan Rogers. From his release Northwest Passage, we heard the title track.
1: Thank you very much for spending the past hour with us here on High Country Celtic Radio with Joe Bly and Katie Marie. Our theme music, Glen with the Deer, is The Ivy Leaf and The Dublin Lasses, is by Nilla Kennedy and used with permission. We're going to finish up today's show with, of course, The Chieftains, featuring Great Big Sea once again. This is from the release Fire in the Kitchen, a compilation album from 1998. We're going to hear Lukey Lucaloni. Stay cool, stay safe, and thanks for listening.
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1: Hey everybody, this is Dave Smith, host of Ozark Highlands Radio. Welcome to our show. This week we have an extra special show for you. We'll be profiling Stone County, Arkansas's most famous native son, singer and prolific songwriter Jimmy Driftwood, with a lot of songs and stories from Arkansas's folk icon. Our sound engineer, Mark Jones, has found a recording of Jimmy Driftwood playing a tune on a hickory leaf. Also on this show, we'll hear from folklorist Brooks Blevins on the history of the Ozark Folk Center and its founder, Jimmy Driftwood. All that and more this week on Ozark Highlands Radio. Folk singer and songwriter Jimmy Driftwood was adept on most of the stringed instruments commonly played in the Ozarks. His father, Neil Morris, was a local singer, and Jimmy learned to play the guitar at a young age on his grandfather's homemade instrument. Driftwood noted that its neck was made from a fence rail, its sides from an old ox yoke, and the head and bottom from the headboard of his grandmother's bed. This homemade instrument produced a pleasant, distinctive, resonant sound. Jimmy Driftwood was born James Corbett Morris in the Richwoods community south of Mountain View, Arkansas, on June 20, 1907. Driftwood helped establish the Ozark Folk Center to preserve Ozark Mountain culture. The Folk Center was later absorbed into the Arkansas State Park system and remains a popular tourist destination, as well as the home of Ozark Highlands Radio. We're really lucky to have these old recordings of Jimmy, not only his songs, but his stories as well.
2: I want to do a little of a song that you might like. As a schoolteacher, I was always using songs, taking my guitar to school and using songs to help teach whatever class I might be teaching. And I like to use the old songs that I'd learned from the fathers and mothers, and especially the British ballads and early American folk songs. They're really great to use in class. But if I couldn't find a song to fit the occasion, why, sometimes I would, what I call, make up a song. And I would tell folks that I was doing this just to try to kind of help the kids remember a little more. So I think I'll do you a song now that I wrote for that reason and nothing else.

it down. So we grabbed Alligator and we fought another round. We filled his head with cannonballs and powdered his behind. And when we touched the powder off, the gator lost his mind. We'll march back home, but we'll never be content till we make Old Hickory the people's president. And every time we think about the bacon and the beans, think about the fun we had way down in New Orleans. Fired our guns and the British kept a coming.

0: Thank you so much.
1: Driftwood attended John Brown College in Northwest Arkansas and later received a degree in education from Arkansas State Teachers College. He started writing songs during his teaching career to teach his students history. During the 1920s and 30s, Driftwood left Arkansas, eventually hitchhiking through the southwestern United States. In Arizona, he entered and won a local song contest. In 1936, Driftwood married Cleta Johnson, who was one of his former students, and returned to Arkansas to raise a family and resume his teaching career. During this period of his life, he wrote hundreds of songs, but didn't pursue a music career seriously.
0: I want to sing you another song that you might like to help me on. And it's one of the early songs of this area. It's about a dog, and the dog's name's Lee, old Lee. And there's a little chorus in it that you might like to learn to sing. And you'll notice I don't say here, Lee. I say here. Here, here, here. That's the way a fellow in this part of the country calls his dog. Now, for his kids, he says here. Here, here. But for the dog, here, here. And you know the dogs never do get mixed up when he's calling the kids. Now, the little chorus goes like this. Come on, Lee, here, here, here, here. Come on, Lee, the best old dog that ever did bark up a sycamore tree. Try.

The best I ever heard old Lee called in my life, I sung this one time at the agricultural school in Bangkok, Thailand. And those old boys that I didn't think had voices, how they sung that song. Now I may have forgotten the song. Well, he was doing all right. He didn't hanker or prowl. Till one dark night, he heard a bitch wolf howl.

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He's a digging a hole so his wife and kids can have him a home. 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I give him some fat meat and I baked him a cake.

0: up a sycamore tree. Thank you for helping me on that, my goodness.
1: In the 1950s, James Morris changed his name to Jimmy Driftwood, both publicly and legally. In 1957, a Nashville, Tennessee song publisher signed Jimmy to his first record deal. Driftwood's first album, Newly Discovered Early American Folk Songs, received good reviews but didn't sell particularly well. The Battle of New Orleans was included on the album, but it didn't conform to the radio standards of the time because of the words hell and damn in the lyrics. Driftwood was asked to make a shorter, censored version of the song for a live radio performance. Singer Johnny Horton, after hearing the song, contacted Driftwood and told him that he wished to record his own version. Horton's version of the song went to the top of both the country and pop charts in the summer of 1959. Driftwood left Arkansas for Nashville and became popular with his appearances on the Grand Ole Opry and programs including Ozark Jubilee and the Louisiana Hayride. He was invited to sing for Soviet Premier Nikita Khrushchev as an example of traditional American music during the leader's visit to the United States. He became a member of the Opry in the 1950s.
0: All right. Now, I think I'd like for the crowd to join with me in an old song. And I'm going to tell the class a lot about more about this song when we talk about Arkansas songs a little later on. This is a song, and I'll briefly tell you. I used to think this was a superstition. There's a lot of people that believe that if you have a leg cut off or an arm cut off, and you put it in the grave, bury it, and the man's still alive, and it's in the grave crooked, that it'll hurt, and the man will feel the pain. And I will tell you that I have helped to dig up a man's arm who had an arm off, and he said, I'll tell you, my arm's in the grave crooked, and it's killing me. And I went out to help dig it up, and we put a big old rock on it, try to keep it straightened out. And when we got back, he said his arm quit hurting. Now, it's a funny thing, but it actually did happen. And I always thought it was superstition until I was talking to a famous Chinese doctor. And he said, well, it's not superstition. There might be something to it. So I don't know. This is called Straighten Out My Leg. And the old man that sung it didn't say leg. He said lag. So let's just all say lag. And it's called Straighten Out My Leg. The chorus goes like this, and you help me a minute. Straighten.

0: I'll now tell you a little story about that. Very quickly, I'm going to tell you a true story, and they're good in a folklore class. Years ago, there was a deputy United States Marshal lived here, close to here, named Joe Dodson. It's before I was born, but I've heard my grandfather talk about it a lot. And his brother was made whiskey. Now, across the mountains, 40 or 50 miles, there was a man by the name of Bruce. That was his last name, who made whiskey. And he was making the whiskey for the State House in Little Rock. He had a good trade. Now, the boys around here wanted that trade. So the Deputy United States Marshal sent old man Bruce word, said, if you don't quit making whiskey, I'm going to have to come over and get you. He sent the marshal back, when you get your brother and stop him, come and see me. See? That made the deputy marshal very mad, and he took a wagon, and he left this part of the country, and he picked up a fellow by the name of Renfro and Alco to go with him. Uncle Cy Lawrence, who just went along because he said, I can keep trouble down. He lived at Timbo, and he didn't take any gun. He said, I can keep any trouble down. He went along. They went to Snowball, Arkansas, and spent the night, and there old Captain Taylor lived, United States Marshal. This is a true story now. And they planned that night how they'd go. But somebody rode across the mountain on a mule and let the old man Bruce know that they was coming the next day. And when they got out the next day, I'm making this short now, inside of the still, old Uncle Cy Lawrence, without a gun, started walking up towards the still. And when he got so close, old man Bruce said, now, Cy, don't come any closer. Uncle Cy said, I've come up to keep down trouble and kept walking. He said, Cy, if you come any closer, I'll shoot your right arm off. He took another step and he shot his right arm off. It dangled. When it was over, they brought Captain Taylor back to Snowball and buried him. They brought Joe Dodson back here and buried him. They cut Uncle Cy's arm on off and buried it in the graveyard at Timbo. And Uncle Cy is buried at Okemah, Oklahoma. Now, there was a big old man, Bruce, hid out in the hills. They got a big reward out for him, terrible big reward out for him. And it got bigger and bigger because people put in money. They wanted this man caught. Finally, his son turned him in, got the reward. That gave him plenty of money to fight the case with. And they gave him a year in the penitentiary, and 6 months he is out making whiskey for the State House again.
1: After Johnny Horton's success with the Battle of New Orleans, Driftwood performed at Carnegie Hall and at major American folk music festivals before returning home to Timbo, Arkansas in 1962. During his recording career, Driftwood also won Grammy Awards for the albums Wilderness Road and Songs of Billy Yank and Johnny Reb, and for the song Tennessee Stud. Driftwood's songs were recorded by Eddie Arnold, Johnny Cash, Hawkshaw Hawkins, Homer and Jethro, Odetta, Doc Watson, and others. In 1958, Driftwood appeared as a guest challenger on the television game show To Tell the Truth. I hope you're enjoying our program on Stone County native son Jimmy Driftwood. We'll hear more of his songs later in the show, but we'll take a short break now, after which it'll be time to head down to the vault for a visit with my buddy Mark Jones. This is Ozark Highlands Radio.

0: Welcome back to Ozark Highlands Radio. It's come that time in the week where I like to go down into the vault and visit my buddy Mark Jones, who takes care and keeps track of all the recordings of our music we've made over the years here. Let's go down and see him. Hey, Mark, good to see you.
1: Good to see you, Dave. I've been looking for you.
0: Yeah. Well, you know, I've been thinking about some things. This is a land of music right here in North Arkansas where we live. And there's a lot of different musical instruments. Of course, we always hear the, you know, the guitar and the banjo and the fiddle, the dulcimer, the auto harp. But there's some unusual instruments around as well, like the pickin' bow or the mouth bow and the fiddle sticks, let's say. What have you got down here that's like the most unusual thing in your recording archive?
1: Well, a friend of mine, when he was little, he played a pewter waiter. A tray that was made out of pewter, and he played rhythm, and he went on to be a great rhythm guitar player. Uh-huh. But he started out on a pewter waiter. And, you know, I run across the other day, and you will like this, a fella that's known for a lot of his songwriting ability and all that, and a gentleman that was here at the very beginning. But he played a hickory leaf.
0: A hickory leaf.
1: Right off a hickory tree. And I've seen him walk over and pick the leaf off the tree and stick it in his mouth and take off and get some of the wildest sounds out of it. But here's a recording of Jimmy Driftwood playing guitar and a hickory leaf.
0: Well, this I've got to hear.
2: You know, I'd like to, before I sing a song, I'd like to do a very old thing. I'll tell you, I hope you'll all come out to my house sometime. I really mean this. Come out and have a cup of coffee or a Pepsi or sit and talk a while. And I'd like to play you a tune on a hickory leaf.

0: developing.
1: Well, who ever would have thought, Mark, that you could get a sound like that out of a hickory leaf?
2: I know. I'm not sure how he did it, because he had both hands playing guitar and he had the leaf in his mouth, but he sure made some music out of it.
1: You know, I'm going to have to try that next summer when the leaves are on the trees. There's a lot of hickories at my place, but I don't look forward to it because I don't think they taste very good.
2: I bet they don't.
1: Well, that was a great recording, Mark, of Jimmy Driftwood playing the hickory leaf. Do you know what tune that was?
2: I really don't. It's kind of a medley of stuff, and knowing Jimmy, it's probably just whatever came into his head at the time.
1: He was probably making it up as he went along.
2: Probably so.
1: By the way, while I've got you here, you know, this week's show is on Jimmy Driftwood, and you knew Jimmy Driftwood, didn't you?
2: I sure did, Dave, and I enjoyed Jimmy a lot. I would come here with Mom and Dad. It was Grandpa and Ramona Jones. They were big friends with Jimmy. Actually, I came down here in 1973, took a folklore class from him and Bess Wolf, and one of the songs that I remember him doing, and I really liked it, was Barney McCoy.
1: Well, let's listen to a little bit of that.
3: This first song is an old song called Barney McCoy. My mom and dad just do it together, and Dad would sing his verse, and she'd sing hers. So I'll try to change my voice enough tonight that you can tell which is the man and which is the woman.

0: Now, thank you.
1: You know, Mark, everybody knew Jimmy Driftwood around here, and you always could tell Jimmy because he was always wearing a red flannel shirt and black pants. You remember that?
2: That's true. And all through my childhood, that's all I ever saw him in. In fact, I only thought he had one red shirt. But one time I come down here with Dad and Mom. We were out at his house, and I was going down the hall to the bathroom, and I looked, and there was a closet there, and it was full of red shirts and black pants. So he had more than one outfit.
1: Well, that's good to know.
3: You know, I think tonight I'll do something different to what I've done ever. I think one thing that I'll sing the first song that I ever used in school. I was a school teacher for many, many years, and I hope none of you will hold that against me. Yeah. And I used songs in school all my life I did. And I, as far as I remember, I think this is the first one I ever used. I had some little kids that were having trouble pronouncing words. Their enunciation and pronunciation was both very bad. And I found out that this song really helped them. And then I've used it in a lot of places, all over the world. It's called Froggy Went A-Courtin', and you've heard the song Froggy Went A-Courtin'. He did right, uh-huh. That's the lazy man's way of singing the song, uh-huh. And that's not the way that they brought that thing out of the state of Georgia into this part of the country. And you might like to learn this little chorus. Now, there's a little silly rhyme goes in this, and this is what helps the kids. And you might like, I'm going to sing it real slow and see if you can learn it. Chemo, chymo, Captain Kiro, Bominishi, chymo, Semenica, Bominica, Cladabona, Rink, Dumma, Cladabona, chymo. Now, there was many ways to do this silly rhyme. In some places, they say some things, and some, I mean, different people sing it. See if you can get on to this.

0: Now, you try it now.
1: You stay with me on that one time. I used to, when I'd go and do a program at a university or anywhere, this is the first song I would do, and I'd say, now, I'm going to do this song, and I'd teach them this rhyme, and I'd have one of my albums. And I'd say, now, when the program is over, so anybody can come up and sing this rhyme, I'll give you this album. I don't mind telling you, it was a trick. They'd learn it, then we'd sing them for an hour and a half, and I'd learn them, teach them some more songs. And when it was over, everybody had forgotten it. But twice in my life has somebody spoke up and said, I know that. And one was a girl who had polio in a wheelchair in the Philippines. This was something. She yelled, says, I know the song. And up she came. Okay, do that chorus one more time, then we'll sing the song. Chemo, chymo, Captain Kiro, bomb, initi, chymo. Semenica, bomb, nickel, clatabona, rink, dumma, clatabona, chymo. Kids love it so. Well, and I also tell people when they say to me at a university, could you sing us a protest song? I say, well, here's one that was written in about way back 1600, or maybe before that. And it might have been a protest song because if it was the poor people who got tired of the gaudy weddings of the rich and made up a song about a mouse and a frog getting married, maybe you could call that a protest song. I don't know many protest songs, and I'll tell you why. I'm not mad at anybody. Okay, well, a froggy went

0: Mark, as I recall, Jimmy had a collection of a lot of different crazy instruments, and he also used a lot of strange tunings that we don't hear much today.
1: That's true, Dave. Actually, he taught my mother an old fiddle tune called Gonna Go Hunting for the Buffalo, and it was in an E minor tuning.
0: You know, he had another tune that we've got a recording of that is in a kind of an odd minor tuning. It's called Little Betsy Brown. Let's listen to it.
1: All right.
2: Well, when you come out to my house, and I'm expecting you, you'll see a lot of guitars laying around on the tables, and they're all in different tunings. These are old folk tunings, some of them almost forgotten. Now, I don't think they will be forgotten, Frey. And that pleases me to think that something that's almost lost is gone again. I promised the little boy, I promised him a dozen times I'd sing him this song. This is another one of the old tunings, and the old boy that sent me this. This is a banjo, actually, but it's a six-string banjo. They don't make them in this country. A boy who had gone to school to me found this in Bavaria and sent it to me during World War II.

Thanks, Mark. I'll tell you, that Mark Jones is a wealth of information. We're mighty lucky to have him around here. We're going to take a short break now, after which folklorist Brooks Blevins will give us some history of Jimmy Driftwood and the Ozark Folk Festival. 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

0: Welcome back to Ozark Highlands Radio. Dr. Brooks Blevins has taught at several Ozark colleges and universities. Here's Brooks now.
1: They came from everywhere, it seemed. From cities and farms, from Memphis and Little Rock, from hills and hollers, from St. Louis, even Chicago. Little Mountain View, Arkansas had never witnessed anything like it. An estimated 10,000 mountain music fans and others looking to see what all the fuss was about converged on this little town on the third weekend of April, 1963. They came to play or sing or simply to witness the first Arkansas Folk Festival. No one who gathered in the old high school gym those two spring evenings would ever forget it. Not because of Joan Baez or Bob Dylan or Peter, Paul, and Mary. They weren't there. If you hadn't spent time in Fox or Oney or 56 or Timbo, you didn't recognize the pickers and singers on the stage in this sleepy Ozark town back in the hills. But that was part of the charm. It was the height of America's folk movement, and here, on stage, were the very people who had inspired it. Real-life loggers and farmers and country school teachers and grandmas in calico dresses. They played fiddles and mandolins and guitars. They sang 300-year-old British ballads and 19th-century American minstrel songs. Some could barely muster the courage to come out from behind the curtain. Others relished the spotlight and almost had to be dragged off the stage. Behind it all was the only person in town that the visitors had ever heard of, Stone County's lone celebrity, Jimmy Driftwood. He was no stranger to the spotlight. If you're younger than, say, 60, chances are you've never heard of him. Born James Corbett Morris in the Richwoods community of Stone County, Arkansas, in 1907, he grew up in a musical family. Jim Morris spent the first half of his adult life as a teacher in the rural schools of the Ozarks, but writing songs and performing were his true passions. As his friend and mentor, folklorist John Quincy Wolfe Jr. put it, he lived in song. By the mid-1950s, he had begun performing at local venues under the name Jimmy Driftwood. On the advice of Wolfe and other friends, the country schoolteacher, now 50 years old, struck out for Nashville in the summer of 57 and came back home with a record contract. The song that had sealed the deal was The Battle of New Orleans, a story song set to the melody of an old fiddle tune called The 8th of January. Driftwood said he had crafted the lyrics some 20 years earlier to teach students in a one-room school about the War of 1812. The Battle of New Orleans was one of 12 tracks on Driftwood's first album, released in the fall of 58. His version became a minor cult sensation, but country star Johnny Horton's rendition went to the top of the country and pop charts in the spring of 1959, ranking as the top-selling record of the year and winning Driftwood a Grammy for Song of the Year. A number of other Driftwood songs became hits for Nashville stars, such as Eddie Arnold's version of the Tennessee Stud and Soldier's Joy by Hawkshaw Hawkins. Jimmy played the Grand Ole Opry, appeared on the Pat Boone Show, performed on stage at Carnegie Hall, all the while keeping one foot firmly by Hawkshaw Hawkins. Jimmy played the Grand Ole Opry, appeared on the Pat Boone Show, performed on stage at Carnegie Hall, all the while keeping one foot firmly. Jimmy played the Grand Ole Opry, appeared on the Pat Boone Show, performed on stage at Carnegie Hall, all the while keeping one foot firmly.

0: Back home in Arkansas, Driftwood became a folklorist, establishing the Rack and Sack Folklore Society, an association of local folk singers and musicians, and began performing at the local county fair in Mountain View. Driftwood became interested in promoting Arkansas folk music and the local folk performers he knew in the area. He invited members of the Mountain View community to perform at a festival of his own devising. This festival grew over the years and transformed into the annual Arkansas Folk Festival, which would attract more than 100,000 people.
1: It's true at my house. People come all the time. They come to the back door. They come in, whether they've ever been there or not. They know it's all right to come in my house. They come in and they make a cup of coffee if they want to. If they want to lay down on the couch and sleep, they do that. There's only one thing that they ever do that I wish they wouldn't do. Occasionally, some fella comes in and he picks a little, and he picks up one of these guitars. He says, "I'll be darned, his guitar's out of tune. I'll tune Jim Driftwood's car." So he tunes them all. Every one of them up, he tunes them all up. Dragger tuning, you know. When I come in, you know, he says, "Well, while I was fooling around here, I tuned all your guitars." I says, "That sure is kind of you. I got it, you know." You know, I say, "Have you had a cup of coffee, you know?" And sometimes I feel like saying, "Hi, have you had any strychnine yet, you know?" Now, before this town was Mountain View, it was Riggsville, right close by. It was Riggsville. And that was a long time, of course, before I was born. This became a town in 1873. Stone County became a county in 1873. And that's 100 years ago. Had a centennial last week. But there was Riggsville. And then later, of course, it built up and it right here, and it changed to Mountain View. Centennial last week.

Driftwood became involved with environmental issues when the United States Army Corps of Engineers planned to dam the Buffalo River. He worked to defeat the plan, which ultimately resulted in the establishment of the Buffalo National River. Driftwood had a major role in preserving Blanchard Springs Caverns, which later came under management of the United States Forest Service. He recorded the song still heard in the orientation film in the Visitor's Center. Driftwood was appointed to direct the Arkansas Parks and Tourism Commission for his environmental efforts. He was also named to the advisory committee of the Kennedy Center for the Performing Arts in Washington, D.C. Due to his extensive knowledge of folk music, he was appointed as a musicologist for the National Geographic Society. During his later life, Driftwood enjoyed performing free concerts for high school and college students. He died of a heart attack on July 12, 1998, in Fayetteville, Arkansas, at the age of 91. Here's Jimmy Driftwood performing one of his humorous songs, The Mixed Up Family.

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But finally, her girlfriend got her to go to Sunday school one day, and she came back home about 6 months singing something like this.

0: dear daughter, you'll have to find another. 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
1: Well, if her heart was broken the first time, certainly she lost it entirely the second time, and she just swore that she'd never, never, never have anything else to do with men as long as she lived. But finally, her girlfriend came over to see her, and she said, I'll tell you now what let's do. Next Sunday morning, bright and early, she was from Scotland. Next Sunday morning, bright and early, let's get on our horses and ride across yonder high mountain. Way down in Tother Valley, where your pappy ain't never been. Well, they did, and this time in about a year, she came back singing something like this.

0: other. 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Every boy I love turns out to be my father's son. 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

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I'm Paul Hitchcock with an hour of roots-based blues, country, folk, and Americana music. On this program of Muddy Bottom Blues, Americana singer and songwriter Mindy Smith.

She was born in New York and later moved to Tennessee to pursue her songwriting career. We'll hear from country, folk, and Americana singer, songwriter, and guitarist Mindy Smith on this program of Muddy Bottom Blues. We begin with a tune from 2004 from her album One Moment More. This is called Fighting for It All. Here's Mindy Smith on Muddy Bottom Blues, WMKY.

She was born on June the 1st, 1972, in Long Island, New York, moved to Nashville, Tennessee in 1998. We're listening to country, folk, and Americana singer, songwriter, and guitarist Mindy Smith on this program of Muddy Bottom Blues, WMKY. From 2012, that tune was called Pretending the Stars. From her 2024 album, Quiet Town, we heard Something to Write in Stone. From 2006, the album Long Island Shores, Please Stay, and the tune Fighting For It All from her 2004 album, One Moment More. With an hour of roots-based blues, country, folk, and Americana music, I'm Paul Hitchcock. Thanks for tuning in to this hour of Muddy Bottom Blues on WMKY 90.3 FM. Once again, from her 2024 album, Quiet Town, this tune is called Every Once in a While. Here's Mindy Smith on Muddy Bottom Blues, WMKY.

Featuring the music of singer and songwriter Mindy Smith on this program of Muddy Bottom Blues from her 2006 album, Long Island Shores. That tune was called You Know I Love You, Baby. From 2012, we heard Everything Will Be Fine, and from her 2024 release, Quiet Town, Every Once in a While. Songwriter Mindy Smith earned a first place award in 2000 in the Tin Pan South Open Mic Competition, and she has been a finalist in the Kerrville Folk Festival's New Folk Competition. I'm your host, Paul Hitchcock, and more music in a moment featuring Mindy Smith. 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

Featuring country, folk, and Americana singer, songwriter, and guitarist Mindy Smith on this program of Muddy Bottom Blues. I'm your host, Paul Hitchcock, and from her 2009 album called Stupid Love, this is What Went Wrong. Here's Mindy Smith on Muddy Bottom Blues.

Muddy Bottom Blues on WMKY and featuring Daniel Tashin on the tune Hour of My Departure, Mindy Smith from her 2024 album Quiet Town. From her 2006 album Long Island Shores, we heard Buddy Miller singing with Mindy Smith on the tune What If the World Stops Turning, and from her 2009 album Stupid Love, we heard What Went Wrong from Mindy Smith. Thanks for tuning in to an hour of roots-based blues, folk, and Americana music, this time featuring singer, songwriter, and guitarist Mindy Smith. From 2004, her album One Moment More, this is called Down in Flames. Here's Mindy Smith on Muddy Bottom Blues, WMKY.

Muddy Bottom Blues on WMKY 90.3 FM. Mindy Smith and the title track to her 2024 album Quiet Town. From 2012, we heard the tune Closer, and from her 2004 release One Moment More, Down in Flames. As a songwriter, her songs have been recorded by Amanda Cook, Faith Hill, Amy Grant, and Allison Krauss. I'm Paul Hunchcock, and more music in a moment featuring Mindy Smith here on Muddy Bottom Blues. 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

She's been a finalist in the Kerrville Folk Festival's new folk competition. We're listening to country folk and Americana singer, songwriter, and guitarist Mindy Smith. From her 2006 album called Long Island Shores, this is Tennessee. Here's Mindy Smith on Muddy Bottom Blues.

Supported by Faith Hill, Amy Grant, and Allison Krauss. Music of Mindy Smith from her 2009 album Stupid Love and If I Didn't Know Any Better. Also from her 2006 album Long Island Shores, we heard the tune Tennessee. I'm Paul Winchcock. You've been listening to the music of country, folk, and Americana singer, songwriter, and guitarist Mindy Smith on this program of Muddy Bottom Blues. Theme music for the program performed by John D. Holman. 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

0: From E-Town Hall in the foothills of the Rocky Mountains, it's E-Town with this week's guests. From Seattle, Washington, Dean Johnson. From Denver, Colorado, meteorologist Mike Nelson. And currently living in London, Billy Martin. I'm Helen Forster. Join me now in welcoming our host, if you would, Nick Forster.
1: Thank you, Helen. Thanks, everybody. Welcome. Welcome to E-Town Hall. We have some really good music this week. We are going to hear some great stories. And as we often do, we're also going to share some good information, some good science, stuff that we like. We've got a meteorologist with us, Mike Nelson, many of you know from his many years on television. He's going to be out before too long, talk to us about his little book on climate change. Our two musical guests this week represent kind of polar opposites of a standard musical journey. Dean Johnson is from the Pacific Northwest. He's kind of a late bloomer. He took his time. He put out his first record on his 50th birthday, and that was just a couple years ago. And now he's on a roll. He's getting all kinds of well-deserved attention for his singing and his playing and his songwriting. It's very different from our first guest, who grew up in Yorkshire in the north of England. She got thousands of views on her YouTube videos when she was 12 and put out her first EP when she was 15, signed to Sony Records when she was 16, which was about 10 years ago. She released her fifth full-length record last year. It's called Dog-Eared, and she's here. She's on tour here in the States. We're really happy to have her with us. Please welcome to E-Town for her first visit, Billy Martin.

Thank you. This is very much my first time in Boulder. But I have already been to Trident, beautiful shop, and I actually left a little present in one of my favourite books. If any of you wish to have a hunt, you might find a little gift.

0: Billy Martin, welcome to E-Town. So glad you're here.
1: Hello.
0: Had a lovely little bit of dissonance in there in that love song.
1: Oh, yeah. Yeah, that's the part that my family hates the most on the album.
0: Yeah. That one minor second.
1: They actually called me to say, why did you do that? I said, it's music, man.
0: Yeah. And there's a little dissonance lyrically in there, too, so it fits. Anyway, it's great to hear you and kind of get to know your music. I mentioned that, you know, your path was sort of accelerated for most musicians don't get that kind of a start. I imagine you were surprised when you put stuff on YouTube when you're young and all of a sudden everybody's noticing.
1: It really was an accident. I didn't at that time know that being a musician was a job.
0: Yeah.
1: It was very much a familial love. And, you know, my dad taught me guitar, mum played the piano, the whole family sings, none of them in a professional capacity. So it was a secret. It was just for us.
0: Yeah.
1: And then, I mean, this is years and years and years ago now, but it was so my grandparents could see how I was doing. They were living in France.
0: Yeah.
1: And
0: so it was like a postcard for
1: them. It was a digital postcard.
0: Yeah.
1: Yeah.
0: You know, I'm just, again, sort of trying to imagine how this accidental career got started and then suddenly it's just rolling and you make an EP when you're 15 and you get signed to a record label when you're 16 and you get an advance and you decide to buy a car even though you don't know how to drive, which I thought was kind of intriguing.
1: Yep. Went and did that. Well, I bought two guitars first to be serviceable.
0: Yeah.
1: Yeah. And then I bought a Land Rover Defender. Yeah.
0: Yeah. Yeah. But I have to ask you, you know, and again, forgive me, because I don't know that many young musicians whose careers really started on the Internet, started with that kind of exposure and opportunity to connect with an invisible audience in that way. Did you feel the pressure to sort of feed the beast a little bit once everybody started looking?
1: I think I feel a personal pressure and grief. There's always a moment where it's been a little bit too long since you've written a song, and I think Lennon calls it a sickness. I get a physical pain when I'm not doing it, so it was more of a personal deadline that led to a few albums.
0: Yeah, but it seems like you've been able to keep that separation between art and commerce pretty clean.
1: Pretty difficult in this day and age.
0: Yeah.
1: You certainly have to do a lot more saying no to things. But I think there is actually going to be a natural progression to the past now. I think that's what people are yearning for, and the physicality of music is very much back. And
0: as in, like, vinyl records and things like that?
1: Yeah,
0: you know,
1: and,
0: physicality
1: and tapes
0: of,
1: and CDs
0: yeah,
1: and people yeah, driving across the country and
0: yeah,
1: storing albums.
0: Yeah.
1: There's hope.
0: And now you, I mean, it's just interesting to think of you as having so much experience.
1: Mm.
0: And you've now probably recording in a different way than you used to as well, making records in a different way than you used to.
1: Yes. I guess I've done all sorts of different variations that they've either been incredibly small and insular, or the most recent one was done in a studio in Brooklyn, and we had about 10, 11 players on that, all playing together live in the room, no headphones.
0: That's the one called Dog-Eared.
1: That's the one called Dog-Eared.
0: Yeah, after one of your favorite books, I suspect. Or just books in general.
1: Just books in general.
0: Well-read books, yeah. On a much smaller level, I remember in my early 20s having some level of success as a musician and thinking that it was easy.
1: That must have been so nice for you.
0: It was nice. It was nice for me. But it also made me feel like other things would be equally easy to achieve. Like, oh, okay, well, maybe I'll be an astronaut, or maybe I'll be a
1: cobbler.
0: Or a cobbler, or a gardener, or a painter, or whatever. Do you have other ideas of how you might use your creative energies in the future?
1: I've always said I like to be either with animals or babies.
0: Yeah.
1: Things that are, you know, very inspiring objects. Which means I shouldn't be a mother.
0: You might want to choose another word, yeah.
1: Well,
0: small living things that need love and care, perhaps, is another way to describe them.
1: To me, it's just like songwriting tool.
0: Yeah, yeah.
1: Yeah. Or a mechanic. Could definitely do that.
0: Yeah, well, yeah, if you're going to buy British cars.
1: Hey. goodbye for now. Goodbye.
0: Yeah. No, I'm just teasing. Anyway, I really do think it's deserving of real congratulations to be a young person on such a clear creative path and been on it for so long. So glad you stopped by, and can we hear some more music?
1: Maybe.
0: Do I need to apologize for that?
1: No.
0: Okay. All right. Welcome back, if you would, Billy Martin.

0: That's Billy Martin from North Yorkshire, now living in London. Her latest record is called Dog Eared. She will be back, play lots more music later on in the show.
1: Your visit to E-Town is made possible in part by the Scientific and Cultural Facilities District, or SCFD, one of the largest cultural funding mechanisms in the United States, supporting nearly 300 organizations in the greater Denver, Colorado area. 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

0: I'm Nick Forster. You are listening to E-Town. Billy Martin's going to be back to play some more music later on. And we've got a wonderful singer-songwriter from the Northwest. Dean Johnson is here. He'll be out soon. Right now, it's the E-Town interview. We appreciate good stories and good science, and especially good stories that bring us together and provide us with a little hope. So even though Bob Dylan famously said, "You don't need a weatherman to know which way the wind blows," turns out we did need a weatherman to learn more about climate change. Mike Nelson is an award-winning meteorologist who stepped away from his 40-year career on network TV just a year and a half ago. He was fascinated by the weather when he was a little kid, pursued his education in meteorology at the University of Wisconsin in Madison, which is his hometown. And he was a pioneer in the use of color graphics and computer modeling, a weatherman on TV for decades who won 20 Emmy Awards. He was elected as a fellow of the American Meteorological Society. He's also the co-author of the world's littlest book on climate change, 10 Facts in 10 Minutes About CO2. So we're very happy to have him with us. Please welcome to E-Town, Mike Nelson. Yours is a familiar face to a lot of people who have been around in the Denver area for a long time. So.
1: We have been here the same amount of time because yeah. I came to Colorado the same time that E-Town began in 1991.
0: Oh, yeah.
1: Yeah. So I've listened to you for a long time.
0: Oh, thanks, Mike. Listen, I love the story of you as a 10-year-old boy looking out of a picture window in your house as a big storm was happening. And apparently, at least according to your mom, that was just, what is wrong with my son?
1: Growing up in Madison, Wisconsin, we had a big thunderstorm that came in. It was tornado watches, tornado warnings, flash flooding, trees down, large hail, sirens going off. Most kids would have been terrified. I was absolutely enthralled with it. And from that moment on, I wanted to be a meteorologist. So it goes back that far. I just kept waiting for the next storm. It was so exciting to me.
0: Well, listen, I want to jump forward a little bit and talk about your book, because you are the co-author of this really nice book. It's a very slim volume. It's the world's littlest book on climate, and it's 10 facts in 10 minutes about CO2. This is an issue that is universal. It's going to affect everyone, and especially younger generations. So tell us a little bit about what made you make this book. And as I understand it, you learned about climate change in the 70s when you were still studying, still learning meteorology.
1: I sat through lectures in the mid to late 1970s that talked about exactly what we are seeing now.
0: Yeah.
1: Now, there was some question, because you might remember in the mid-70s, we had a couple of really cold winters in a row, and there were some books that were published about the new ice age that was coming. And the thought at the time was that the aerosols that were in the atmosphere, the little tiny particles from burning stuff, were blocking out the sunlight, and that would cause the temperatures to cool, the ice caps to expand, the albedo or reflectivity of the planet to change, so we'd grow colder. There were some papers and some books written about it. There was a newspaper article or two, and Time Magazine or Newsweek had it, etc. But even then, about 80% of the papers at the university level were talking about, no, that's an impact, but the carbon dioxide increase is going to overwhelmingly take that, and we're going to see the planet warming. So we knew then, even in the 70s. So climate change was around when I started my TV career. Certainly it was apparent in the 80s. We talked about it in the 90s. I even remember Nancy Pelosi and Newt Gingrich sitting on a park bench in the early 1990s on a commercial saying, you know, we don't agree about a lot of things, but we both agree that climate change is a big problem.
0: Wow.
1: And I remember George H.W. Bush talking about, let's fight the greenhouse effect with the White House effect. So we've known it, we've known the facts, and it has just been in the recent 25 years or so that there's really been this terrible pushback of pseudoscience and lies about what's really happening.
0: Yeah.
1: So the way the book became what it is Dr. Peter Tonz, who was up at NOAA. He's retired now, but he ran
0: National Oceanic and Atmospheric Administration.
1: Yeah, here in Boulder.
0: Yeah.
1: He is the world's leading expert on atmospheric carbon. He ran the lab on Mauna Loa. So he's 100 flights up as far as his knowledge about the effect of carbon dioxide, which is pretty simple. Each molecule of CO2 acts like a feather in a down comforter. And as we're adding feathers to the atmosphere, those feathers are acting to trap or redirect heat that would come back down and warm up the planet. And so this is really simple science. If you add heat, it gets warmer. And for each doubling of CO2 in the atmosphere, we add about 4 watts per square meter of energy to the whole planet. Now, that's the child's nightlight.
0: This is getting a little nerdy.
1: No, I know it is. I know. But over the course of the whole planet's a huge amount of energy. So when people say to me, hey, as a weatherman, you can't even predict the weather next week, let alone next century, it's because weather is harder to forecast than climate. Weather is like one play in a football game. Climate is the history of the National Football League.
0: Yeah.
1: Atmospheric temperature is even more simple. It's like the rules of the game. A touchdown, 6 points, a field goal is 3. And so when they try and say, oh, it's far too complicated for us, no, we know exactly what's going on.
0: Yeah.
1: The idea was not to write the thickest book, but to write the thinnest book. So maybe people that really aren't that interested will take the 10 minutes to read the facts.
0: Yeah.
1: So I only have one copy with me tonight, but on the website we have the book, and on the back of every book is a QR code that you can just scan and get a free download.
0: That's great. And so that's what you're going to be doing now that you've retired from broadcast television. You're working really exclusively on these issues as a spokesperson, as an advocate, going around and giving away free copies of your little book. Thanks for the reminder. Thanks for being here.
1: My pleasure to be here. I've enjoyed the show for decades,
0: and it's an honor
1: to be on the show.
0: And, you know, I have to mention that we're following your advice because we didn't run natural gas into this building. We have 56 kilowatts of photovoltaic panels on the roof. Everything's heat pumps and LEDs. The technology's here. We can do it. It economically worked. Makes sense, too.
1: And it's very comfortable in
0: and
1: here.
0: And it works.
1: That's right.
0: Yeah. All right. Well, Mike, thank you for being here.
1: Thank you so much.
0: Yeah.
1: Thank you.
0: Okay, I'm Nick Forster. You're listening to E-Town. Billy Martin is going to be back to play some in a bit. Right now, I mentioned that Dean Johnson is a late bloomer in terms of his music career. That doesn't mean that he hasn't been playing guitar and singing and writing songs for a long time. He just wasn't really performing that much or even imagining that he would record or perform in that way. He moved from Bellingham, Washington to Seattle. He found a local bar that became a kind of a neighborhood hangout. He eventually worked there, and people there were encouraging him, and that led to some performances which really did launch him into the world of touring and singing and recording and having people discover his music. His newest record is called I Hope We Can Still Be Friends, and we're happy to have him here. So please help me welcome, for his first visit also from Seattle, Dean Johnson.
2: Thank you, Nick. Thank you, E-Town. Thanks to all you for coming to see the show. I'm new to E-Town, but I listened to my first show today, and it was extraordinary. I really admire this whole situation here. Okay, I'm going to do a song from my first record. It's called Acting School. It's kind of weighing whether you're going to blab about your heartbreak or not. It suggests to not do it in the end.

0: Beautiful.
1: Dean Johnson, welcome to E-Town.
2: Thank you, Nick Forster.
1: Yeah, man. I went to your show a few months ago here in Boulder at the Fox Theater, and
2: right.
1: It was a cold night, but it was really cool to just see people were there, were totally into it and really aware of you. They knew your songs. It's a great thing that you took the step to commit to, you know, letting this music out.
2: Thank you.
1: I imagine the recording thing was probably one of the hardest steps
2: right.
1: to take.
2: I've always mostly composed songs in a really DIY way, and
1: yeah.
2: years went by of never feeling like I didn't sing with a guitar for 14 years, basically, with any real practice of it.
1: Wow.
2: I mean, so.
1: Well, you're such a distinctive singer, too. It's one of the surprises about going to see you. It's just like, wow, that voice is coming out of you. That was a surprise for me. That was cool. It's great.
2: Thank you.
1: Yeah. And I know you had a career for a while just as a carpenter, and you worked as a bartender. You had other jobs, but mm-hmm. are you a person who generally likes like alone time and sort of solitary time? Or
2: I'm best with talking one-on-one.
1: Yeah.
2: But I've always liked going to bars, and I do like parties.
1: Yeah.
2: I like house parties.
1: Yeah.
2: I haven't been to very many house parties in the last 20 years, but I really do. Like, the ones that I go to, I like that a lot.
1: Oh, cool.
2: But I am, like, now, especially now, I could while away most nights of the month at
1: yeah.
2: home and not see too many people. But I do have really strong bonds. My music bonds are getting stronger and stronger
1: yeah.
2: with certain people. Yeah. Sarah Cahoon recently, she's a Seattle songwriter and a Colorado native. She's wonderful.
1: Yeah.
2: So, yeah.
1: yeah. Well, it's a wonderful way to connect with people because it's fundamentally about sharing. You know, it's a brave
2: right, right.
1: thing to write a song and to express yourself and let it out, you know, be vulnerable in that way. And then if somebody else has written a song, you suddenly have that bond where you've been open for each other and with each other.
2: Yeah, yeah.
1: When you're traveling, you do both solo shows and sometimes you travel with a band as well, right?
2: Yeah, my first band tour was a trio with Sarah and a bass player named Merle Law in 2024, opening for Jenny Lewis, and that was just a trio, 11 dates.
1: Yeah.
2: But I've done two other tours since then, and that's been really fun.
1: That's great.
2: Yeah.
1: I mean, it probably seems obvious to any time you go to a show and you see a musician who's really sort of expressing themselves in ways that seem honest and sincere, but it's rare to be able to use your talents and your skills in a way that both expresses what you're feeling and also supports you and helps you pay your bills. And like I said, you know, you're a late bloomer. You came to this a little later in your career, but it's happening.
2: Yeah, it is an unusual scenario. It's for me starting this late. And I think if I could embrace being an entertainer more, I don't know, it's hard, you know. I don't feel like a natural entertainer, but there are things to get better at. Like, I can get better at singing still, big time.
1: Yeah.
2: Just being bonding with an audience, like, to get really good at that.
1: Yeah.
2: That would mean a lot, yeah.
1: I don't think you need to work too hard at that.
2: I
1: think you're doing great. Yeah.
2: Thank you.
1: In fact, I would recommend against practicing that. I think just be you and it's going to work out great, Dean.
2: Okay.
1: I'm happy you're here. Well, should we play some more music or what
2: yes,
1: do you want?
2: Yes, please. Yeah, if you'll back me up, I will.
1: Okay, yeah, let's do it. Let's play some music and welcome back, if you would, Dean Johnson.

Well, yeah, I'm really proud to be here. Thanks to the gang behind me. Thanks for learning my songs. And real special to just have the whole, to come through this and do the whole process. They're so, it was so nonchalant. And I don't mean nonchalant in a bad way at all. Really nicely done. Okay, this song is on the first record as well. It's a cowboy waltz. Here we go.

0: That's Dean Johnson from Seattle, Washington. Latest record is called I Hope We Can Still Be Friends. Along with the E-Tones, Christian Thiel, Adam Bodine, Eric Turin, Helen Forrester, Dean Johnson. Great songs. Thanks to Helen and the band.
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0: I'm Nick Forster. I'd like to say hello to our listeners who are hearing E-Town right now on stations like KEGR 97.7 in Concord, California, on WTTS in Indianapolis, Indiana, and on WYSO 91.3 FM in Yellow Springs, Ohio. Thank you for tuning in. As always, if you want some more information about any of our guests, or you want to find out how to get tickets to a live show, or figure out exactly what everyone's wearing this week's program, see videos, photographs, links to all the social media stuff, all that's online at etown.org. Okay. So Mike Nelson, he made it real for us that climate change is universal and strangely unifying. And of course, Billy and Dean showed us that music is also a great unifier, regardless of the age at which one starts. So glad you all could be a part of this week's show. Please help me welcome back to the stage Billy Martin.
1: We're going to do a song called Leap Year. It's about only being able to be with your person, your loved one, on the leap year, so every 4 years.

Billy Martin, originally from Yorkshire, now living in London, along with the E-Tones. Such a great song. We've got time for one more song. We're going to get everybody out here and do one more number. Actually, it's going to be two more songs for you, but you'll see. It will make sense in a little while. I want to thank all our guests. Of course, I want to thank Billy Martin for coming here all the way from England. Thanks to Dean Johnson, coming from Seattle, from the Northwest. Thanks to meteorologist Mike Nelson. And thanks, of course, to Helen Forster and the E-Tones, to all of our team, our staff, our volunteers, make this show happen every week. We've got a couple of familiar songs for you. We started with one. Billy suggested another that kind of came to her in the middle, so we wove that in. I'm Nick Forster. Hope you can be with us next week, right here in E-Town.

0: Dean Johnson, Billy Martin, Helen, the E-Tones. Thanks to all of you for being such a great audience. Really appreciate it. We'll see you next time. Thank you so much.
1: This is a production of E-Town.
2: Eagles always soar at Morehead State University. 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

0: Welcome inside Appalachia. I'm Mason Adams. This week, we're traveling to summer attractions across Appalachia. Like a bus that sits on a rock at the West Virginia confluence of the New Ngali Rivers.
1: 1954 when he put it up here. Figure over 50 years old, you know, 50 years on that rock. It's older than me, you know.
0: Also, one person's weedy nuisance is another's golden treasure. So says a North Carolina fiber artist.
2: This is too much fun, this going out and just getting stuff that people think is weeds, stew it up in a pot, put your yarn in there, make the colors.
0: And we spill the tea on a classic roadside attraction.
3: I think that it's just pretty cool that we're the first and only people ever to get married in front of the world's largest teapot.
0: You'll hear these stories and more this week inside Appalachia. First, the news.
4: BBC News with Sue Montgomery. The United States military says two of its service members were killed on Friday after an Iranian attack on a base in Jordan. They are the first American troops to die in combat since an initial truce in early April. The deaths could prompt further U.S. retaliation on top of an already intensifying conflict. Here's Joe Inwood.
5: There were a number of strikes of missiles and drones fired into the country yesterday. The first reports we got were that they'd all been shot down, no reports of damage. But then a few hours ago we got a message from US Central Command, they oversee US forces in the region, saying that two of their service members have been killed in an Iranian attack, one person was missing, and that four others have been taken to hospital with injuries. So we know that certainly there has been at least one missile has struck a base. The US hasn't confirmed which base it was, but we have got claims unverified as yet from the Iranians that they struck an air base near Al-Azraq.
4: Iran's supreme leader Mujtaba Khamenei has promised in a written statement to teach the US unforgettable lessons. Iran state media reported that he said that what the statement called America's repeated breaches of a preliminary deal aimed at ending the war showed that Donald Trump's signature was utterly worthless and devoid of credibility. A young Palestinian footballer has died a week after being shot and injured during an attack by Israeli settlers in the occupied West Bank. The 17-year-old was a member of the Palestinian national youth team. The president of Hungary, Tomas Sulyok, has agreed to step down. Since taking office in May, the prime minister, Péter Modrar, has said the president had to leave office, saying Mr. Sulyok was a puppet of the former Fidesz government of Viktor Orban. He was given until 5 o'clock local time to sign a constitutional amendment passed by parliament. Mr. Sulyok announced his resignation in a video message.
6: I believe that, as a human being, to remain true to oneself and to the truth in the face of every attack and under all circumstances is the only path worth choosing. Let us all respect what keeps us together. Let us love Hungary.
4: The Premier of Ontario, Doug Ford, says U.S. criticism of Canada's efforts to stop wildfires spreading in the province is absolutely unacceptable. President Trump has accused Canada of willful negligence for smoke pollution, choking towns and cities in the U.S. Mr. Ford hit back.
7: They have a very short memory. We had the water bombers, everyone ready, going over to California. It was last year. We sent down hydro linemen down to the Carolinas and Georgia to help out. That's what neighbors do.
4: BBC News. Ukraine's President Volodymyr Zelensky has sought to give reassurances that decisions regarding the leadership of the military would be resolved after two nights of protests over his sacking of the defense minister. Mr. Zelensky said he had spoken on Saturday to Mykhailo Fedorov, whom he sacked on Wednesday, and the commander of Ukraine's armed forces, Oleksandr Sirsky. A prominent Cuban dissident has left Havana for the United States after, his associates say, being granted leave to stay there. The whereabouts of Luis Manuel Otero Alcantara had been unknown until this week, after he completed a 5-year prison sentence on the communist-run island. The artist was detained in July 2021 in Havana en route to join unprecedented mass anti-government protests. In athletics, Britain's Josh Kerr has broken the world record for running a mile by half a second. He beat the Moroccan Hisham El Garouj's record when he crossed the line in 3 minutes 42.66 seconds. At the World Cup, France are taking on England in the third-place playoff in Miami. Both teams have made wholesale changes to their starting lineups following their semi-final defeats to Spain and Argentina. Warren Bull has more details.
8: After crashing out of the World Cup earlier this week, both sides seem ambivalent about the game. The French head coach Didier Deschamps said it would be best if the match did not exist, but he's picked his captain Kylian Mbappe to start. The England manager Thomas Tuchel said neither set of players wanted to play the game and followed that up with seven changes, dropping both captain Harry Kane and fellow Golden Boot contender Jude Bellingham. But Tuchel has not dismissed the match completely. He said if England won, it would make the tournament the country's most successful World Cup in 60 years.
4: It's currently 1-0 to England.
0: Welcome inside Appalachia. I'm Mason Adams. This week, we're revisiting some of our favorite summer stories of the past. My favorite summer activity is hanging out on the river. Spend enough time on any river, and you'll see a lot of unexpected things. Like at the confluence of the New and Gali rivers in West Virginia, where a school bus sits out on a rock in the middle of the water. In 2005, Anna Sale was a reporter for West Virginia Public Broadcasting. She's since gone on to become the host of the popular podcast Death, Sex, and Money. But back then, she was curious about that old bus that sits in the river near the town of Gali Bridge. Anna traveled by boat to learn more about the man behind it.

0: A bus in the middle of a river might be controversial in some communities, but Randy Kice says it's a sacred spot in Gauley Bridge.
1: There's people all over this country stops here, you know, and takes pictures of it. Everybody's wondering how in the world you got it out here, you know, how to get the thing up on that rock, you know. It's a landmark, you know. It's a landmark.
0: Rumors swirl in Fayette County about just how the bus landed there. Some say a band of college kids pulled it up on the rocks in the 1960s. Others claim the bus was washed out to the middle of the river during a flood. The truth is that it was the work of one man, Bruiser Cole, who was in search of the perfect fishing camp. And as fabled as his camp has become, Cole's given it a simple name.
2: Bus on a Rock.
0: Cole has lived all of his 81 years in Gauley Bridge. His home is in a nearby hollow along Scrabble Creek. But it's his fishing camp that has been his labor of love for 51 years. He claimed the island for himself in 1954 by hoisting a bus up onto a rock outcropping in the middle of the New River. Cole bought the bus and had it barged 9 miles downriver. Then he pulled it up onto the rocks. To hear him tell it, it was an easy process.
2: I rode it down the river 9 miles, and when I come over here, I had a fairly good boat, and he caught it over there and picked it up for me, tied it. Then I took a barge up there, sat over for a month or two, and I went up there above the port, that old flat rock, and that's where I loaded this old bus up. I bought this bus off of Otis Morton up there. Okay, this is an old Greyhound bus.
0: And it also made perfect sense.
2: Well, I thought I'd make a camp out of it, that's what I got for. Mm-hmm.
0: And then to make a camp, how did you decide to make it with a bus?
2: Well, it's quick and easy as you get over here. It's already built.
0: He took the wheels off the bus, rested it on the rocks, and built a foundation around it. He added the front porch, using wood from an old C&O depot, years later. The reason he likes his camp is simple.
2: Get away from people.
0: Why do you want to get away from people?
2: You know how people are.
0: The rivers surrounding Gauley Bridge provide the perfect buffer for seclusion.
2: If you ain't got a boat, you can't get across the river. Unless you swim.
0: He points out that there are no roads except the railroad across the river from town. Everything used to build the fishing camps on his side of the river was boated across. His boat is an oak wood John boat that he made with his own hands.
2: I just learned to make them just from old everybody around, you know, worked on stuff. A bunch of them made John boats, you didn't make them like these. You have to fit everything on these when you make them. They're good boats.
0: He and his half-brother Tom build them, a skill passed on by their father. Instead of John boats, some in Gauley Bridge call them coal boats.
2: Oh, it takes 3 or 4 days to paint it and build it and everything.
0: So you've made boats for yourself and then sometimes you've sold them?
2: No, I never did sell them. I may help people make some.
0: To make a living, he did a variety of things. Mined coal, hauled coal, and served as deputy sheriff in Fayette County. He even drove a school bus. Randy Kice rode on Cole's bus as a boy.
1: I'd get on the first day at school, you know. He'd say, "Kice, I got a sign seat for you right here behind me." I know him pretty well. And I'd sit there all year. I'd do it 4 years over there on that hill, and I was right behind him. He said, "I want to see your smiling face." The old Bruiser, he's something else.
0: Spent all of his life swimming, fishing, or sitting on the porch watching the river float by. But as with most things, he doesn't wax poetic about the river.
2: All rivers are just important to communities. See, it's Gauley here, and New River forms Kanoa here.
0: But the history of Gauley Bridge is all about the river. Even the name of the town suggests this, linking the name of the river with a human invention. Cole says this goes back to the area's Native American past.
2: Well, they say all the time the old Indians called New River the River of Death. One thing about the river, you got to respect it.

0: fact, when our people came to this part of the world, the rivers were the interstate highways.
1: When the NPR senior correspondent Noah Adams followed the New River North for his book Far Appalachia, it elicited memories of the region's pioneer past.
0: I tried to think of what it would have been like for my forebears to come there, and how much more courageous they were, actually, than any of us could be now. It's just an entirely different existence. Just to go down that river for the first time, going west and not knowing what you would come up against, opportunities and the dangers, you know, it's a pretty intimidating thing.
1: Like Adam's family, Cole's family came to the mountains looking for a place to call their own.
0: Let's face it, these are places where our people wanted to come to. The Scots-Irish, my folks, came to Philadelphia and they didn't even stop for lunch. You know, they got off the boat and they said, let's find the mountains. And they wanted to be away from those cities.
2: Oh, this was all Virginia when my people came in here.
1: They watched as the Civil War came to Gully Bridge and saw the strategic importance of the river. In 1861, the town's namesake was burned and destroyed as Confederates retreated. Randy Keiss knows the story well as a native.
3: Yeah, it used to be a covered bridge over here. You know, they used to, I don't know if it was the Union or what, you know, you shoot off this side here and blow it out, you know. About every time they would build a back, they'd blow it out. You know, Gully Bridge is full of history, yeah, really. And people fire cannonballs, you know. There's cannonballs all in the river there.
1: Now, Cole's camp has become a part of Gully Bridge's history.
3: 1954 when he put it up here. Figure over 50 years old, you know, 50 years on that rock. It's older than me, you know.
1: From his perch on the porch, Cole has watched the river mark the passage of time. He's seen the town of Gully Bridge change.
2: Well, it's built up some all along, over a period of years. And they took this highway and everything down to here, a bridge in over here. It's been incorporated for 20-some years.
1: And the river's flow has changed under his watch after the Summersville Dam was completed in 1966.
4: Well, I've got my hands on the gospel plow, and I wouldn't take nothing for my journey now.
1: And in the 1980s, Hexville native Bernard Coffendaffer approached Cole about putting a set of his famous three crosses on a nearby rock.
2: He come and asked me about it, and I told him it didn't belong to me.
1: Cole helped Coffendaffer pull up a 550-pound steel base for each cross.
5: I think that this that you see here will last 100 years.
1: And the camp itself is made from the relics of history.
2: This is all we used to.
6: And you figured out how to do it all yourself?
2: Well, I managed.
1: The seats on the front porch are an old booth from a Kentucky Fried Chicken. A shed from an old Methodist churchyard sits beside the island's outhouse. A satellite dish shields a wood-burning heater from the wind. And when something comes floating down the river, Cole will grab it if it's useful.
2: Pull it up on the bank and tear it up and use it. That's better than going on down the river. It is usable. That's what's wrong with the stuff now. People throw everything away.
1: That's not to say the camp doesn't have amenities. Cole strung an electrical line to the bus himself in 1957, which powers the camp's electric oven and two refrigerators. There's also running water that's pumped right out of the river.
2: Yeah, I don't throw nothing in the river. Not even cigarette butt. That's what you're drinking. Everything goes in the river. Always on mines and timber, stuff, everything goes in the drinking water. That's what you're drinking. Drinking your own filth already.
1: But some high-ranking officials once claimed that Cole's camp itself was filth. In the mid-1970s, A. James Manchin was on a statewide mission to clean up West Virginia through the REAP program.
7: REAP comes to Kanawha Falls to rebuke, to rebel, because we are repulsed with these rustic relics of repugnancy.
1: Manchin set his sights on getting Cole's bus out of the middle of the river, but Cole had another idea.
8: I am a rock. I am a rock.
2: James all right. I know he did good. But he didn't call no problem. Just thought he was.
6: Did he want you to get rid of, take the bus off the rock?
2: No, he didn't say a whole lot about it. Charlie Keene was the mayor over here at the time, and Charlie talked to him. My wife, she called Archmore too, and never heard no more about it.
8: Whoa!
1: Danny Kincaid, a friend of Cole's, thinks there's more to the story.
8: Your bruiser could tell you a whole lot more about it than I could. He knows a lot, but he won't tell you everything.
1: In fact, the town legend goes that when Manchin was making noise about the camp, Cole reminded him that he didn't get the nickname Bruiser by going to Sunday school.
8: Rough when he wants to be. But he'll tell you the truth. Good person. I like him. Thank the world of him.
1: Cole may be mellowing with age. He stays busy and has plans for a list of improvements to the camp. But he knows he won't be around to care for it forever. He secured a deed for the Rock Island in 2004 and says he has it willed to someone. Kincaid says whoever gets the camp after Cole is gone will be the luckiest person on the river.
8: It's just the best camp here on the river, by far the best. Good location, good fishing around. You can see everything.
1: Like the pioneers before him, Cole struck out to make a home where no one had before. He did it all by the sweat of his own brow and is now reaping the benefits.
6: How much time do you think you spent working on this place?
2: A lot.
6: Has it been worth it?
2: Oh, I guess.
6: There's no place like it in the world.
2: You got that right.
9: That story originally aired in 2005 on a West Virginia Public Broadcasting TV show called Outlook. Bruiser Cole passed away in 2012, but his bus on a rock is still standing. Roadside attractions can be a memorable part of any summer trip. Just stopping and checking out Dinosaur Kingdom 2 in Virginia or Ruby Falls in Tennessee can go a long way towards breaking up the monotony of getting from point A to point B. In 2023, Inside Appalachia's then associate producer Xander Alloy took a trip to Chester, West Virginia to learn the story behind a classic roadside attraction there, a souvenir stand known as the world's largest teapot.
10: If you drive west across the very tip of West Virginia's northern panhandle, right before Route 30 crosses the river into Ohio, you'll see what looks like a 14-foot-tall red and white teapot.
11: You know, it's really whimsical and set out in this green grassy area, and it's just, you know, it's really cute.
10: That's Lissa Ducharme. She and her friend Maria DeLuca are from California, and we're taking a road trip with another friend who lives in Pennsylvania. Once they found out about the landmark, DeLuca said, they added it to their itinerary.
12: Well, we had some time, and then we saw that there was the world's largest teapot, so of course we had to stop. And honestly, we're not disappointed.
10: Painted in large red letters across the wood and metal building are the words, World's Largest Teapot. Underneath are five windows labeled souvenirs, postcards, candy, pop, and hot dogs. On a stone pillar off to the side sits another, smaller, metal cream pitcher marked with the year 1938.
13: We're very proud of it. It's our great icon for the city. A lot of people come from all over the United States to see the teapot and are just fascinated.
10: That's Susan Heinemann. She's the event coordinator for the city of Chester and caretaker of the teapot. As a child, Heinemann spent a lot of time near the attraction.
13: I was totally fascinated by it, especially being a little kid, and here's this huge teapot right next door to my grandma's. I love to sit on the front steps of my grandparents' house and watch the people come and go over to teapot. And when I could buy money off my grandparents or my dad, I would go over and get my penny candy from it. Just loved the teapot.
10: Oh, oh, oh. the teapot is a symbol of an area well known for its ceramics industry. Just down the road in Newell is the headquarters of the iconic Fiesta Tableware Company. Across the river, East Liverpool, Ohio once manufactured half of all dinnerware produced in the U.S. William Devon, also known as Babe, owned a pottery outlet on West Virginia State Route 2, which passes through Chester. The story goes that back in 1938, he bought a giant barrel-shaped advertisement for Heyer's Root Beer from Pennsylvania and had it hauled to the front of his store. It was cut in half, covered in sheet metal, and the handle, spout, and lid were added. The teapot served as a snack bar and souvenir stand, and to attract passing motorists to Devon's store. The smaller cream pitcher sat on the roof of the store itself. Throughout the decades, the store changed hands more than once, but apart from a couple of years during World War II, the teapot stayed open. Hyndman worked there while she was in junior high in the 1960s.
13: They had a artware building in the back, and I would go in there and dust the glassware. I got a hot dog and a root beer, or I got a dollar.
10: But, she remembers, they sold more than just teacups to tourists.
13: Underneath the counters outside were like nude figurines and stuff, and a lot of the truck drivers would stop by there. They would buy cigarettes out of the teapot, and they would go buy one of these nude figurines to take wherever they were going. And of course, being young, I wasn't allowed in there, but being a teenager, I peeked.
10: By the early 1980s, though, the teapot's time was over. In 1984, C&P Telephone purchased the land and tore down the pottery outlet. The teapot remained but sat vacant. 3 years later, the phone company agreed to donate the teapot to the city. It moved from place to place around town over the next several years. In 1990, it finally found its new home, a piece of land near the highway donated by the state. After a few false starts, the city of Chester and a group of volunteers completed its first full restoration later that year. But it wouldn't be until the early 2010s that Hyndman, along with the Parks Board, would develop a regular plan of maintenance and fundraising for the teapot. Today, the teapot's a well-known symbol of the area. It appears in work by artists from around the state and is featured as a location in the video game Fallout 76. Some people even choose to celebrate major life events there.
14: I think that it's just pretty cool that we're the first and only people ever to get married in front of the world's largest teapot.
10: I spoke with Abby Mont and her husband Zach Murray over the phone. They're both originally from East Liverpool, Ohio, but currently live in Chester. After a mix-up with their paperwork in Ohio, they had to scramble to get a marriage license over the border. They got one, but that meant the ceremony had to be performed in West Virginia.
15: It was kind of just a joke. Someone just said, you should go get married at the teapot, and then we were just like, yeah, let's do it.
14: About 10 of us, our closest friends and family, we all drove down at about 11 o'clock at night, and we had to have everybody turn on their high beam so that we could see. We walked down the aisle, said our vows, and got married in front of the teapot.
10: They say they plan to make the teapot a part of their future, too.
14: We'll probably make it a tradition to visit the teapot on our big anniversaries, whether we live around here or somewhere else.
10: You're welcome to walk up and take a look at the teapot any day you want. But to experience it in its full glory, you need to come on the second Saturday of August for Teapot Day. It's the one day of the year when it opens back up as a snack bar and sells unique souvenirs like t-shirts and Fiesta wear ornaments. All that said, here's where I have to drop a bit of a bombshell. Since 2010, Chester, West Virginia has in fact not been the home of the world's largest teapot. That distinction belongs to the Maitan Tea Museum in Guizhou Province in China, which stands over 240 feet tall. While the record may be gone, what remains is the history the teapot embodies. Even though it's moved down the road a ways, it still stands as a monument to the town around it and a reminder of the region's industrial legacy.
13: The city of Chester is proud to have the teapot here, and everything else has been tore down, historical. We still have our teapot.
10: For Inside Appalachia, I'm Xander Alloy.
9: 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I'm Mason Adams.

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2: 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WVIA's Lydia McFarland reports from the campground in Columbia County.
3: A sense of peace settles over the acres of Camp Victory, the home to Camp Cranium for a week every June. Birds chirp as campers and counselors laugh and talk. Some craft, while others learn how to shoot a bow and arrow, and the group's most daring tackle the zipline. A similar air of peace settles over Tony Sadowski, who has been Camp Cranium's executive director since 2024, and his son Brian has been a camper for the past decade.
4: We go from that scary, traumatic moment as parents where you're in the emergency room not knowing what version of your son's going to wake up. And we're very lucky to be able to be here and enjoy this week with him.
3: Brian is now a high school graduate, heading to Elizabethtown College in the fall to study occupational therapy.
4: After years of working with lots of therapists and them being a special part of his life, he said for years he might want to go into pediatric OT and help other kids in the same way that they helped him. So that's what he's going to study, and we're really proud.
3: Campers range in age from 8 to 21. It costs $500 per camper with what Sadowski calls camperships for those with financial needs. Camp activities include archery, swimming, rock climbing, zip lining, and more. A short golf cart ride from the archery field, campers tackle a rock wall located in a clearing in the woods. Jonathan Blankenship climbed the wall. He's 15 years old and a first-time camper. His traumatic brain injury occurred after a car accident. His doctors gave him 2 years to live. It's been three, and now he's forging new friendships and making it to the top of a rock wall.
5: I'm healing. I'm actually feeling good.
3: Another camper is pulled out of his wheelchair by a hoist as counselors and peers shout their encouragement. Drew Meyer is the director of operations.
6: I haven't seen anything yet that they haven't been able to do with time and with the drive and with the creativity. They will find a way to get it done.
3: He loves to watch the campers come out of their shells as the week progresses.
6: They're kids, they're teenagers, and they can be this way here. And this is probably one of the biggest things that I hear from them, is I can be me.
3: Brianna Engelman first came to camp in 2018. Her traumatic brain injury occurred when she was five. Doctors had to disconnect the half of her brain that was causing dangerous seizures.
7: Think of it like a microstroke victim that didn't have a stroke.
3: Research from the National Institutes of Health found that traumatic brain injury often leads to social isolation and loneliness. Brianna says at first it was odd being around so many people just like her, but she loves the community she's built the past few years there.
7: Oh, it's like a home to me. I found people that don't judge me like the Wheelwood people do. I found a family.
3: Sadowski says parents sending their child to Camp Cranium is like a form of self-care.
4: I always tell parents it's really important for you to catch your breath because otherwise you're just in trauma mode and you need that breather too.
3: Sadowski encourages parents to seriously consider Camp Cranium, even if they're nervous.
4: What is important about camp is we see the gradual progress that all these kids are making. And what feels small to some people, like being able to tie your shoe on your own again, something like that, is incredibly important and huge for that child.
3: This year, Camp Cranium welcomed 25 campers. In rural Columbia County, I'm Lydia McFarlane.
2: A lot of people spend their summers fighting weeds, whether in gardens or yards. nobody loves him. Well, almost nobody. D.D. Stiles is passionate about weeds. Using common roadside plants, Stiles makes natural dyes for fabrics and teaches others to do the same. And it's part of a mission much bigger than brightly colored yarn. In 2024, Folkways reporter Rebecca Williams brought us this story from Swannanoa, North Carolina.
8: It's 8:30 on a rainy Sunday morning, and I'm getting ready to run across two lanes of highway traffic.
9: Okay, go.
8: All right. I'm here with Dee Dee Stiles. She's a 77-year-old traditional artist who makes natural fabric dyes from local plants. And today, Dee Dee and I are harvesting sumac berries that grow on the hilly highway median.
9: I might climb on my hands and knees.
8: We scramble up the hill. Dee Dee leads me to a cluster of sumac trees. I drive by this spot a lot, sometimes two or more times a day. But I think this is the first time I've actually noticed what's growing here. We clip some of the dark red berries.
9: These are real pretty ones. They don't have any black. Look at that.
8: Oh, hot dog. And drop them into plastic bags. Dee Dee says the traffic is picking up.
9: All right, we better get back across the street.
8: So we slide down the hill, wait for a gap between passing cars, and run.
9: There we go. Woohoo!
8: Dee Dee has lived most of her life in the Swannanoa Valley of North Carolina. I met her years ago, volunteering at a local nonprofit. But this is the first time I've gone with her to collect dye weeds. Making natural dyes wasn't Dee Dee's first love. When she was a little girl, she used to tag along when her grandmother gave weaving demonstrations. But it wasn't the weaving that fascinated her. She liked to watch the women at their spinning wheels, turning wool into yarn.
9: I would be watching the lady spin, and I'd see what she did, and then I'd come home, and I'd try to do that on my spinning wheel.
8: Then one day, she saw someone demonstrating how to make natural dyes out of plants that grew locally. Weeds, basically. And that was it.
9: I said, so what for spinning? This is too much fun, this making, going out, and just getting stuff that people think is weeds, stew it up in a pot, put your yarn in there, make the colors.
8: She's been doing it ever since. Outside her house in Swannanoa, Dee Dee is preparing black walnut hulls she picked up from under the trees in her yard. The hulls are bright green and leathery, kind of like hard tennis balls. Dee Dee puts a walnut on a plank, smashes it with a hammer, and separates the hull from the nut.
9: See, this one has a lot of little white worms. But they don't hurt your dye. So I just throw them in there.
8: She drops the hull into a bucket and throws the rest of the walnut over her shoulder into the yard.
9: And let the squirrels have them.
8: Later, Dee Dee will lay the hulls on cardboard to dry out in the sun. Then she will boil them to make a deep reddish-brown dye. It doesn't always come out the way she expects. She shows me some dull grayish yarn that's hanging inside the house.
9: These are experiments that aren't quite working the way we wish they would.
10: Oh, really?
9: Yeah.
10: Why? What were you going for?
9: Purple.
8: And this just serves as a reminder that natural dyeing is not an exact science, even if you're an expert like Dee Dee. All sorts of things can change the way your dye colors come out, from the type of pot you use to where you get your water. A lot of the plants that Dee Dee uses for her dyes grow on her land, but sometimes she has to look elsewhere for the plants she needs, like the highway median.
9: If I'm going to go on some land that doesn't belong to me to pick dye weeds, I try to get permission from the people that own it.
8: She tells me about a time when she decided to pick some broom sedge, which makes a nice yellow dye. The grassy plant was growing on a vacant lot near Black Mountain.
9: The lot was covered. It was a pretty good-sized lot, and it was covered. I didn't think he'd miss it.
8: But the owner came by and asked her what she was doing.
9: And I explained to him that I was getting these weeds, and I was going to make dye out of them.
8: He wasn't upset. In fact, he asked her for advice on how he could grow grass on the lot to hold down the dirt.
9: And I said, you don't need to do that. I said, you've got nature has put here on this lot the very best plant to hold this soil. These broomsedge plants have the deepest roots of any plant around.
8: Dee Dee worked out a deal with him to leave the broomsedge alone until she could harvest it in the fall.
9: I said, look, if you will not mow it until, like, November every year, I'll dye some wool and make you a hat.
8: And she did.
9: So I made him a hat that was dyed with the broomsedge from his land. He thought that was great.
8: Dee Dee's interest in protecting local plants goes far beyond her need for dye weeds. She wants people to recognize the important role that these plants play in the ecosystem. And one way she spreads the word is by giving natural dye demonstrations across western North Carolina. It's Heritage Day at the Folk Arts Center off the Blue Ridge Parkway near Asheville. There are dozens of artists demonstrating traditional Appalachian crafts, and Dee Dee's tent is right next to the music stage. She's got about 50 skeins of beautifully colored yarn spread out on a table and hanging from a line inside her tent.
9: See, this is white fall asters. I can make yellow or olive green or that olive mossy gray color there. This is goldenrod, makes yellow or olive green. This
8: is off to the side, a big iron pot sits on a propane burner. And every so often, Dee Dee walks over to the pot and stirs the dark liquid inside.
9: The brown that I'm doing today, I made with sumac. And see, here's some. And then here's how they look after I cook them, see? I cook them.
8: A few younger-looking folks drift her away.
9: Here's walnut hulls. Anything off the black walnut tree, the leaves.
8: They are graduate students studying landscape architecture at the University of Tennessee.
9: Queen Anne's lace and mullein. And
8: I watch as more and more students come and surround Dee Dee as she talks, and they have questions for her.
11: So are you worried about, like, any time in the near future not being able to find what you're looking for?
9: I am. I'm lucky because I have a big field in front of my house where I can grow a lot of the stuff. But I'm even more worried about the insects. And everybody that eats food should care about pollinators.
11: Absolutely. Yeah.
9: And so as often as you can, in your designs, plant things, native things, that can support the pollinators. We have to change.
11: Mm-hmm.
9: Now that there's so many of us, we have to change how we look at the world, or we're doomed.
8: And there it is, Dee Dee's not-so-secret mission to save the planet by getting people interested in local plants and weeds. But Dee Dee has been the dye lady for a long time. She's been hauling iron pots and giving outdoor demonstrations for 24 years.
9: I've been out there in the rain and the snow and the thunderstorms and the lightning and everything.
8: And she's getting a little tired. So back at her house in Swannanoa, Dee Dee tells me about her plan. Dee Dee got a grant to mentor a younger artist and teach her what she knows about the craft of natural dyeing, to continue her work and her mission.
9: I think the most important thing, not that all the people that see me are going to be dyers, but what I really hope they take from it is an appreciation of the natural world. That what they thought was a weed can actually do this thing, this beautiful thing, and make them more aware as they move around in their day of what they see on the side of the road.
8: For Inside Appalachia, this is Rebecca Williams in Swannanoa, North Carolina.
2: That story is also part of our Folk Waste Reporting Project. To see photos of Dee Dee Styles' naturally dyed fabrics and the weeds used to dye them, visit our website, wvpublic.org. Certain kinds of invasive bamboo, like golden or fishbowl bamboo, can be a nuisance. If it gets on your property, you might find yourself spending a lot of time trying to keep it from taking over. But there are more than 1,400 different plants in the bamboo family, ranging from tiny, scrub-like plants only a few inches tall, to others that top out around 130 feet. North America has a native species of bamboo, too. It was once commonly found in Appalachia near rivers and streams, but was nearly wiped out. In 2024, RadioIQ's Roxy Todd reported on efforts to restore the plant in southwestern Virginia.
12: It's hard to imagine someone more enthusiastic for a plant than Laura Young is about river cane.
13: We are looking at baby river cane plants. Little scraggly things, but they have a lot of charisma.
12: Young works with the Department of Conservation and Recreation. We're standing beside her truck, and in the bed are four little plants growing in sandwich bags. They're humble little things, little more than stalks of grass. They look a little like bamboo plants.
13: River cane is really amazing for stabilizing stream banks.
12: Young says this plant helps prevent erosion and can withstand floods. It can also prevent the spread of invasive plants. As babies, river cane are a few inches tall, but eventually they could grow to 30 feet. River cane is grown commercially, but the plants are difficult to find and fairly expensive. In 2021, Young and 10 volunteers started growing river cane in sandwich bags using roots from an existing strand in Lee County. They nursed the plants on their porches. After the plants were big enough, they transplanted them along the Powell River.
13: We saw that this needed to come back since it exists in so small of an area of its native range and it does so many amazing things.
12: River cane used to grow along just about every river and stream bed in the eastern and central United States. Many indigenous people used river cane to make baskets and weapons, and they helped maintain the plant. But with more development along riverbanks, river cane began to disappear.
13: You know, the river's really beautiful. We like to look at it, so we clear off the vegetation so you can see it.
12: Cows also like to eat it, which is another reason it faded from the landscape.
13: Apparently it's really delicious, so cows have come through and really just mowed that down.
12: There's even a traditional fiddle song called Cattle in the Cane. Young says this plant plays an important role for several animal species.
13: It's great for habitat for migratory songbirds, and then there's also a lot of rare moths that we track that this is a specific host plant for. So this is the only thing that those moths can eat. If this plant is not there, the moths are not there.
12: The first year Young and her small army of volunteers grew river cane, the results were better than she'd hoped for, and it doesn't take a lot of technical expertise to grow these plants.
13: Like, this is something that a sixth grade class could do.
12: Young began recruiting more volunteers and scaled up, planting more river cane. Local colleges and universities also pitched in to help grow the young plants until they're ready to be transplanted.
13: It was absolutely amazing, and I feel like the community's really excited about this because it's so important and you can see it working.
12: Young says the strand they started in 2021 is thriving.
13: It's beautiful, and it's doing really, really well, and it doesn't need our help anymore.
12: This year, they started 1,000 river cane plants and added new sites along the Clinch River in St. Paul. The plants are just off a walking trail, so people can see them easily. Young says she hopes they can eventually expand into other watersheds across southwest Virginia to help river cane return to the landscape. In St. Paul, I'm Roxy Todd.

0: To make pottery, one needs clay. Most professional and hobby potters rely on store-bought clay for their projects, but not everybody. In Western North Carolina, some folks prefer to work with wild clay. That is, clay that's dug right out of the ground. They say using this traditional material gives their pieces particular character. Anya Patron-Slepian from the Rural Remix podcast has this story.
1: Outside, surrounded by mountains, Naomi Dalglish and Michael Hunt are processing wild clay. Michael has a 4-foot-long hand drill and a giant metal drum. He's mixing water with clay dirt to make a slip. The yellowish clay dirt they're using came from a nearby farmer's field. The first step in making the clay usable in their pottery production is mixing this slip, a watery clay slurry. Once the slip is the desired consistency, Naomi says it's time to strain out debris using a screen.
2: We actually have a couple of different sizes of screens because at this point we're deciding how much of the coarse material, like little bits of sand and small pebbles, we want to leave in the clay.
1: She pours the slip through a mesh screen that's fitted into a wooden frame.
2: We really enjoy having, like, a clay that has some texture to it. So this is, in a lot of ways, like, one of the first aesthetic decisions that we're making.
1: Naomi and Michael are the team behind Bandana Pottery. They primarily make functional ceramics, like cups, bowls, trays, and vases, as well as some decorative items like large jars and sculptures. Michael says local traditions inspired them to start processing their own clay.
3: It kind of started from sort of seeing historical pots and seeing how a complexity and depth to the materials that we were really after. North Carolina has this amazing tradition of people using local clay that was kind of continuous.
1: Back outside, the slip is finished straining and is now in a large metal tub. Naomi opens a bag of feldspar and pours the white powder into the clay slurry as Michael continues to mix with the drill. The mineral lowers the firing temperature of the clay. Next, Naomi and Michael pump the mixture into wooden racks lined with fabric. For this, they use a large brown hose pipe. The mixture is left in the racks to dry. Naomi says it takes between 1 and 4 weeks for the clay to get to a working consistency.
2: It really depends on the weather, how long that process is going to take.
1: For most of human history, potters have been restricted to the types of clays available in the ground where they live. Each geography produces clay with different characteristics, and this has informed how each culture's pottery traditions have developed. North Carolina is known for its plentiful natural clay deposits. For 3,000 years, Cherokee potters have used local clays to create intricate and functional pots that are hand-coiled, paddled, and stamped. Later, European settlers and their descendants began making wheel thrown pieces and created the iconic North Carolina ash glaze style. Digging and processing clay is a lot more labor intensive than a trip to a clay supplier, but Naomi and Michael say it's well worth the effort for a lot of reasons. Part of it has to do with aesthetics.
3: It's kind of really about the expressive possibilities of particle size. We're playing with having the materials be fine enough to make functional pottery, but way coarser than like commercial materials.
1: Naomi and Michael say digging their own clay is also more environmentally sustainable than using commercial clays. It cuts down on transportation, and they're using a material that's otherwise a nuisance for local farmers.
2: It's like the sticky stuff that gets stuck on the bottom of their tractor wheels, or in like a field that's where the water isn't draining as well. So it can actually cause some issues. So people are like, oh yeah, we know where that is, and are actually usually not too upset to let some of it go.
1: Processing clay is also cheaper than buying pre-mixed clays. But most importantly, they say that using local clays has been a constant source of creative inspiration.
3: The clay is like a collaborator. It has its limitations, but also possibilities. And we're constantly thinking like, oh, what do we want to do with the clay? But like, what does this clay want to do if it can't work in the way that maybe we're accustomed to working?
1: Inside the studio, Naomi is slapping a mound of clay to get it roughly centered on a pottery wheel.
2: This is a method that we use for making lots of bowls and cups. It's called throwing off the hump.
1: The wheel is surrounded by a wooden bench. Unlike electric wheels, this one is human-powered. She spins it by using her right foot to kick a second wheel near the ground. Naomi has around 12 pounds of clay piled high in a cone, which she begins to shape as she spins the wheel.
2: Every clay has its own character and limitations that sort of guide your practice. And then it's always sort of this dance, too, between how much do you want to take a clay that has its natural limitations and change it into something that could do more things, and how much do you want to just sort of explore what is this clay really good

0: with knowledge that they have. We tend to get pretty excited and just geek out about it with our friends and share a lot of information.
1: But the community connection forged by local clays goes beyond just the potters themselves.
2: One of the facets of using local clay that wasn't intentional as a reason to do it, but that has been sort of almost a really wonderful side effect is like our connection to both the place and the people where we live.
1: Naomi recalls one time when a former neighbor was preparing his field for spring planting. He came upon some clay and decided to bring a tractor load of it down to the pottery studio.
0: We were so like touched that he thought to do that, but we were also kind of like, so, you know, what part of the field did you get it? Like, we just wanted to make sure it was the right stuff. And he looked at us in sort of mock indignation and was like, I'm a farmer. You think I don't know my own dirt? And so that's kind of one of the times that we realized that we all just really have like the same mutual relationship and respect for the same material. It was just sort of through different avenues. And he's someone to this day that we really value our relationship with.
1: Back at the pottery wheel, Naomi finishes throwing her set of bowls. Once they dry, she and Michael will turn them upside down to trim a foot, revealing the rough texture of the clay that inspires them so much as artists. The bowls are the ultimate collaboration, the result of Naomi and Michael's partnership, the generosity of a local farmer, and of course, the character and contributions of the clay itself.
3: That was Anya Patron-Slepian, reporting for the Rural Remix podcast.

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Bill Lynch is our producer. Abby Neff is our associate producer. Our executive producer is Eric Douglas. Irina Zhurov is our editor. 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

Welcome to Folk Alley, your weekly deep dive of the best in folk roots and Americana. I'm your host, Cindy House. Coming up, we'll hear new music from Joby Riccio, Brent Cobb, Bella White, and Chris Pierce. But first, Dave Carter was best known for his partnership with Tracy Grammer. He was a writer of remarkable depth. Joan Baez says there is a special gift for writing songs that is available to other people. It's a kind of genius, you know. Dylan has the biggest case of it, but I hear it in Dave's songs, too. He died suddenly, July 19th, 2002, in Tracy's arms of a massive heart attack. Here's Tanglewood Tree, live from Dave Carter and Tracy Grammer.

0: A new song from Joby Riccio that uses the real-life New Mexico village as a metaphor for a place of retreat where musicians run to escape the emotional difficulties of touring before finally having to face their problems, which is very relatable, except for me, that place is the Dairy Corner in Scarborough, Maine. Soft serve waffle cone, rainbow sprinkles usually does it. That song is from Joby's new album, Face the Feeling. It's Pilar, New Mexico. Lovely Irish reel from Frankie Gavin and a track from the late Dave Carter and Tracy Grammer. Dave died very suddenly, July 19th, 2002. It's Cindy on Folk Alley. Brent Cobb's latest is an acoustic album featuring new stripped-down cuts of songs across his catalog. This one is Live a Song, Write a Memory from Brent Cobb.
1: One, two, three, one.

We call that type of song an explainer. Johnny Cash, known for wearing all black on stage and in public, thought he'd write a song about the reason for that, with the entire song being a protest statement against the treatment of poor people by wealthy politicians, mass incarceration, and the war in Vietnam. From 1971, Man in Black from Johnny Cash. Coming up, we'll hear a set of birthday twins. I'm Cindy Howes, and you're listening to Folk Alley.

Emily Saliers was born July 22nd, 1963. She is one half of Indigo Girls and has a very cool birthday twin who we'll hear in just a moment. But first, let's celebrate Emily with a live track recorded with the Colorado Symphony Orchestra. Also, shout out to Emily for recently going public with her cervical dystonia and essential tremor, which have impacted her voice. Very brave and scary, and your fans love you and are with you. Have a wonderful birthday, Emily. Here's Indigo Girls.

Rufus McGarrigle Wainwright, born July 22, 1973. He recorded that album Folkocracy to celebrate his 50th birthday a few years back with a bunch of special guests. He said, "I just invited all the singers I greatly admire and always wanted to sing with, like Andrew Bird and Chris Stills on that Neil Young song Harvest." We also heard his birthday twin, Emily Saliers of Indigo Girls, right before that. It's Cindy on Folk Alley. I have a sad songs alert for you. Chris Pierce's new album, Songs for the Heavy Hearted. And here's This Sunlit Morning.

New from Bella White on Folk Alley. That new album is a shift away from what she's been normally doing on her records, which is traditional bluegrass towards a more like folk Americana sound, which was heavily influenced by her move to New Orleans, which is where I met her at Folk Alliance 1 year, and she was like 19 years old. I love her. Bella White, a fantastic new album. Coming up, former teen folk heartthrob. I'm Cindy Howes, and you're listening to Folk Alley.

Jake Bugg burst onto the scene when he was 18 years old in 2012. He was a shy teenage prodigy from Nottingham, England, quickly became a teenage heartthrob and fixture of the British fashion and celebrity circuit. It was a time filled with pressure and imposter syndrome. Jake is now 32 and records music on his own terms at a slower pace, which is what we love to see. From his second album, Shangri-La, it's Jake Bugg.

That's the Woodstock icon, Richie Havens, who opened the legendary music festival. He had to play an extended set. And if you asked him, this is so relatable. If you asked Richie Havens how long he played, he would have said 3 hours. But it was, in fact, about 50 minutes, which concluded with the iconic riff on the spiritual song Motherless Child and basically put him on the map forever. That is his song Paradise. We also heard Veranda, new music from a Canadian trad band that sings in Quebecois French. And we started our set with Jake Bugg. It's Cindy House. Thanks for joining me on Folk Alley today. Tony Camel has a great voice that has taken him a lot of places with the band Wood and Wire. He has released a new solo live album. And from it, here is Just Don't Make 'Em from Tony Camel.

It's Howlin' Wolf. I found this really cool page on the website howlinwolf.com, which was filled with user-generated stories about meeting Howlin' Wolf. It's called Who's Been Talking, and no one's submitted anything since 2002, but it's filled with great stories like this person who saw him perform in 1969 in Milwaukee, and he rode a moped on stage. And also at the break, this person went to get a hot dog and met him, and Howlin' Wolf was like, "How you doing?" The person's like, so good. That's the song Who's Been Talking from Howlin' Wolf. 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It's Folk Alley.

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Welcome back to another hour of Folk Alley. I'm your host, Cindy House. Coming up, new music from the Netherlands, Mary Chapin Carpenter, Pogi LaFarge, and Fruition. But first, Alison Krauss was born July 23rd, 1971. She signed with Rounder Records in 1985, which, if you're doing the math, she was 14, released her first solo album in 1987. She's won the fourth most Grammys in history, 27 awards, 46 nominations. We'll do her a set of songs starting with Acus. That's Alison Krauss and Union Station. Here's Lay My Burden Down from Alison Krauss.

Wrapping up a set for Alison Krauss's birthday, she's released 14 albums, appeared on so many soundtracks, and helped to spark a renewed interest in bluegrass music in the U.S., especially with the Oh Brother, Where Art Thou soundtrack. That's Down to the River to Pray. Also, Robert Plant and Alison Krauss, from their second record together, we heard them covering Lucinda Williams. And it was Akis starting us off. Happy birthday to the GOAT, Alison Krauss. I'm Cindy Howes. The Dutch singer-songwriter Marika has a new album on the way in September. This song is The Shore. Let's take a listen. This is Marika Borger on Folk Alley.

That's Denisha, who grew up outside of Houston, listening to the Eagles, Vince Gill, Waylon Jennings, Joni Mitchell, Dolly Parton, Neil Young. Also spent a decade in Brooklyn's indie scene before landing in Nashville. I love that album for 2024, Sunset Drive. That's the title track from Denisha. Really vibes well with my 90s alt-rock, alt-country heart. Coming up, A Girl and Her Dog. I'm Cindy Howes, and this is Folk Alley.

Mary Chapin Carpenter's latest album features the song Girl and Her Dog, a reflection on aging gracefully, the comfort of simple routines, and finding contentment in one's own skin. The song was inspired by a passing encounter with a woman on a country road who was in a very sweet truck with her dog in the passenger seat, riding shotgun, of course. MCC made up a story about her and imagined herself as the woman in the truck from her latest, Mary Chapin Carpenter.

born on the 21st of July, 1948. Happy birthday to Cat Stevens, or what he goes by now, Yousef/Cat Stevens. That song, if you want to sing out, an anthem for radical individuality and freedom, was featured in Harold and Maude in 1971, and that did not have an official soundtrack release until 2007. Also heard Mary Chapin Carpenter from her latest right before that. It's Cindy House. I've always wondered where Pokey LaFarge gets his old-timiness from, and it actually comes from his grandfather's. One was a member of the St. Louis Banjo Club who gave him his first guitar and banjo. The other, an amateur historian, taught him about the Civil War and World War II. New album in September from Pokey, and here's The Thing. It's new from Pokey LaFarge.

That's a song from the West Coast Portland band, the Foghorn Stringhorn, Mining Camp Blues. Also heard Big Bill Brunzy with This Train, and it was new from Pokey LaFarge. His new album, Rent Money, is coming out in September. That is The Thing from Pokey LaFarge, who is just trying to make music that AI can't replicate, is what he says. Coming up, a song for Belfast. I'm Cindy Howes. This is Folk Alley.

Clare Sands' new song, Anam Cara, was created in Belfast with the local musicians and singers. Clare's album is not out until October, but she wanted to put this out now due to the riots that were occurring over there. And she says this song is a call to protect and embrace what is around us and a plea for sorrow to come no more for son and daughter, regardless of creed, color, or culture. Here's Clare Sands with Anam Cara. It's new music on Folk Alley.

Latest from the band Fruition, wrapping up that set with Reason to Live. The new album Something More comes out end of August. Instrumental from everybody's favorite bestie, Sierra Hull, doing The Last Minute. That's from her album 25 Trips. And it was new from the Irish singer Claire Sands, starting us off. Her new album coming out in October. It's Cindy Howes on Folk Alley. Laura Veers is experiencing a reawakening on her new album, Temple Songs. It's the first time she's written, recorded, arranged, produced, and performed entirely on her own, an entire album. She wanted to make something that sounds as organic and human as possible. And at 52, she has reconnected with herself through this radically new process. It's new from Laura Veers.

Nick Drake closing us out today. Really beautiful song, an ode to transformative love and widely considered his most unabashedly joyful and romantic song. He wrote that while staying with John Martin and his wife, Beverly Martin, also a very amazing musician in England. John Cale actually played a huge role in shaping that song sonically. He was fired from Velvet Underground 2 years previous, and he was eager to prove his production skills. 1971's Northern Sky. 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This is Folk Alley.

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3: BBC News with Chris Barrow. U.S. Central Command says it's begun an eighth night of airstrikes against Iran. It described these as, in part, punishment for Iranian attacks on U.S. servicemen in Jordan. Two U.S. servicemen were killed in those attacks, the first American troops to die since an initial truce in early April. From Washington, Nick Johnson reports.
4: U.S. Central Command hasn't disclosed the identities of those who were killed, nor the exact circumstances and details surrounding the incident. Last night, Jordan's military said it had intercepted 10 Iranian missiles fired into its airspace. Iranian state media, quoting the regime in Tehran, said it had destroyed at least two U.S. aircraft in Jordan. Iran says at least 50 people have been killed and more than 500 injured in U.S. strikes over the past 3 weeks. Earlier, in a written statement, the country's supreme leader, Mojtaba Khamenei, accused Washington of repeatedly violating the ceasefire agreement, saying that Donald Trump's signature was utterly worthless.
3: A young Palestinian footballer has died a week after being shot and injured by Israeli settlers in the occupied West Bank. Paddy Maguire reports.
5: Fadi Hamdallah Al-Nassan was 17 years old. He played for the Palestinian national youth team. Local accounts say Israeli forces shot him in the thigh last Saturday when he went to the scene of the settler attack on his village northeast of Ramallah. His leg was amputated, but he eventually succumbed to his injuries. He's now been buried. Other people were also reportedly hurt in last week's incident. Local media say two other residents were hit by rubber bullets and that a 10-year-old boy was struck on the head by a stun grenade.
3: A prominent Cuban dissident has left Havana for the United States. Luis Manuel Otero Alcantara's associates say he was granted leave to stay there. Here's our Global Affairs reporter, Mimi Swaby.
6: A photo of Luis Manuel Otero Alcantara on a plane heading to Miami has been posted by his friends on his social media. He'll now live there with his family in exile. The whereabouts of the artist had been unknown until this week, after he'd completed a 5-year prison sentence on the communist-run island. He'd been imprisoned in 2022 for contempt, insulting national symbols, and disturbing the public order. But Amnesty International designated him a prisoner of conscience. The internationally acclaimed artist shares a Grammy win for the song Patria y Vida, Homeland and Life, that's highly critical of repression in Cuba.
3: Ukraine's President Volodymyr Zelensky has sought to give reassurances that decisions regarding the leadership of the military would be resolved after two nights of protests over his sacking of the defense minister. Mr. Zelensky said he'd spoken on Saturday to Mykhailo Fedorov, whom he sacked on Wednesday, and the commander of Ukraine's armed forces, Oleksandr Syrsky. This is the latest world news from the BBC. The president of Hungary, Tomasz Szujok, has agreed to step down. Since taking office in May, the prime minister, Péter Modzsor, has said that the president had to leave office, saying Mr. Szujok was a puppet of the former Fidesz government of Viktor Orban. The Premier of Ontario, Doug Ford, says US criticism of Canada's efforts to stop